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1: Money FM 89.3. It's time for Sports Minutes with me, Xiao Rouchan. It's that time of the year with the Singapore Premier League transfer window in full flow, and the signings are coming thick and fast, both familiar faces and fresh new ones. To that end, Hougang United have been busy unveiling the acquisition of Ayman Kassimi, a Belgian winger who arrives with much promise, but will promise equal playtime and plaudits. We're about to find out, because in the hot seat is Ayman himself. Ayman, welcome to the show and welcome to Singapore. How are you doing?
2: Thank you for having me first. I'm doing very well and I'm happy to be here.
1: Excited to have you with us, Ayman, especially about 10 days only since you arrived in Singapore. We'll talk about the Singapore Premier League, I promise, but it is World Cup season. I have to talk to you about the World Cup, right? And you are Belgian, after all. You must be pleased with how it's all playing out.
2: For the moment, it's going good. I think the last game was a very exciting game, for sure, about what happened behind the pitch. But I think they answered perfectly on the pitch.
1: And I know beyond Belgium, you have a bit of a Moroccan persuasion as well. Tell me a bit about that.
2: My parents are Moroccan. I actually am Moroccan too. And to be honest, I'm going for Morocco this World Cup.
1: I think it's a good position to be in, right? To have Belgian roots, to be Moroccan, and have two teams in the quarterfinals to plump for. Right? Quite exciting for you.
2: No, that's true. So if one team is going out, I still have the other team to go for.
1: Well, lucky you, I support England with all my heart, and Singapore has not made it to the World Cup just yet, but maybe one day. Moving on, you talked about off-pitch matters, right? The Balogun incident and how that fired Belgium up. I just want to ask you about Roberto Martinez, who was formerly the Belgian coach, and I think he recently left his Portugal job as well. As a fan, what's your observation in terms of him wasting golden generations?
2: I don't think it was like a golden generation for Portugal, because before this generation, I think they had won more cups. But I think like it's a bit sad for the last World Cup of Ronaldo that's going out like that. But I think their time will come for sure.
1: Interesting that you think that of Portugal. Let's continue the conversation about Singapore football. Speaking of new coaches, you have a new one in Akbar Nawaz. Perhaps tell me, how did this move to Hougang United come about?
2: Actually, I was talking with Naz, my agent, and he came up with this idea of going to Hougang. I got the opportunity of signing there. I got an offer, and I think my discussion with the club went very well with the coach. And honestly, I was surprised by the ideas he had, by the mentality, by the way he wants to play. So I was excited by coming there. But for sure, before doing that, I had a big friend, Ilhan Fandi, who I talk a lot to. And he was also surprised by that. And he pushed me to go and do it.
1: Agent Ilhan, he will come up again. But let's talk about your actual agent, Naz, who's with us in the studio. I'll talk about the club in a short while. But when it comes to transfers, right, there obviously is an intermediary. And in this case, it was Two Touch International. For the listeners, can you talk me through that process when you say you talk to Naz? How does he then bring the idea of the club to you? Is it giving you a PowerPoint slide, getting on the phone, jumping on the call? How does it work?
2: It's a lot of work, actually, because he does a lot behind the scenes, but he knew what I wanted and he worked for it. And like he knew I didn't want to hear about every maybe interest of club. So when it was concrete, he came to me, he said, yeah, like, listen, Ayman, you have this. What do you think about it? And then we started like looking at it, thinking about it and making the right decision.
1: And when you spoke to Naz, was it always Asia where you wanted to play, or were you just looking to get out of Europe?
2: To be honest, I wanted to come to Asia. I always had like an eye on it. And when this opportunity came, I was like really looking forward to it.
1: Let's talk about the opportunity that came along then. You mentioned speaking to Coach Akbar, right?
2: Yes.
1: What was the vision he sold to you?
2: I think he wants to play an attacking football, keeping the ball. And he has like a lot of good ideas in bringing the football to another level here in Hougang and in Singapore. So that made me really excited about the role I could have in the team. I was honestly surprised by that.
1: And Ayman, as a footballer, when you consider a move, right, do you consider the past or are you just clearly looking at the vision for the future?
2: I'm looking in the future, honestly, because the past happened. I can't change anything about it, to be honest. So I'm always looking forward. I'm positive and I want to discover new things.
1: You briefly mentioned Ilhan there, right?
2: Yes.
1: When the idea of moving to the Singapore Premier League came about, did you have to Google what the Singapore Premier League was?
2: No, did you have to see
1: videos?
2: No, to be honest, I was already aware of the competition, of the country, of how it was here, because I played with him like 2 years and we had a good like friendship. So I knew everything about it, to be honest.
1: And when you picked up the phone, I'm guessing, to call Ilhan and tell him, hey, Nas has suggested Haugang United, what was Ilhan's reaction?
2: Actually, he called me about it. He knew that there was like interest about it. So he called me one day. He said, yeah, I heard about it. I'm happy for you. You should do it. So he was surprised by it and very happy for me.
1: So does the agent fees go to Tutouch or to Ilhan?
2: To myself.
1: More money is always good, huh?
2: No.
1: Let's talk about money, because you've put pen to paper on a 2-year contract, yes, not a 1-year contract, which is slightly surprising for me. What's the thought process behind that?
2: I think for me, 2 years was important to have my peace of mind, to keep myself more comfortable on the pitch and off the pitch, to don't rush too much into things. I got this opportunity to sign 2 years, and I think it can be benefit for the club if I can leave after 1 year, or like to just like play 2 years here. I will be happy for it.
1: I'm going to ask you a slightly difficult question that maybe the Haugang United fans might be upset that I'm asking this, but I'm going to ask you anyway, right? You're a winger who comes with European experience, right? When you want to come to Asia, I'm thinking you want to play for the Lion City Sailors, you want to play for BG Tampines Rovers, who are playing in continental competition. Yet here you are as a Haugang United player. Why?
2: Because I got this opportunity and I was like, okay, they trust me. So I need to give this trust back to the club, the coach and the fans too, because they deserve to see Haugang as one of the best clubs in the Singapore Premier League. So I think I can bring what I learned in Europe to help players and the club to go to this level too.
1: Haugang Hools, you heard that here first on Sports Minutes. Aiman is here to make a difference. You talk about playing in Europe. You cross paths with, yes, Ilhan Fandi, but as well as Indonesia's Marcelino, right?
2: Yes.
1: How special was that experience hanging out with those two players who this part of the world knows very well?
2: Actually, for us in Europe, it was like crazy to see how much support they get from these fans, or in Indonesia or Singapore, to see how much love they get from it. And it's different in Europe for sure, but like the love they got was surprising.
1: And did that plant the seed for you to want to come to Southeast Asia as well?
2: To be honest, yes, because I saw how people are kind, are loving. And honestly, that's what I wanted also by coming. There was the sportive side of it, but also like the peace of mind. The people are nice. And that's why I also wanted to come here.
1: And Aiman, before this interview, I did a bit of social media stalking. You don't have the biggest number of followers just yet,
2: sure,
1: right?
2: Sure.
1: But I want to know, when you make reference to Marcelino, who is an Indonesian legend, and Ilhan is our star boy, right?
2: Yeah.
1: What does support like that do for a footballer? I know we live in a world where it's all about Instagram likes, comments, and stuff like that, right? What does that do for a footballer?
2: I'm not in this position, so I cannot really talk about it. But from their side, I think they don't get too much pressure about it. Honestly, I think it can benefit them for outside football, you know, as like brands or like Instagram posts and everything. But I can't really comment on it because I'm not in it. But I think it's a really good effect on them.
1: Listeners, for a start, go and follow Aiman Kasimi on Instagram. That will push him to do greater things while in Singapore football. You talked about Ilhan off pitch and stuff like that. On the pitch, what sort of impression did he make to you?
2: I think he was strong on the ball, deep runs, and also his technique was really good. I didn't know him before he was joining the club, but he adapted. It was a bit difficult in the beginning, but after that he showed us his talent, because he is a talent, and he showed that to us.
1: Beyond that time with Ilhan at that club Dines as well, you spent 4 seasons, I want to say, in 2 European teams, right? And you're just 25. Talk to me about those experiences with those different teams.
2: The experience was great. I think I learned from many great players to become the player I am right now. I think you can learn every day as a young player from the older player. You just have to I think listen and see what they do and the ideas they bring on the pitch.
1: And numbers-wise, I had a look at your numbers in terms of those four seasons, right? 2 goals, 2 assists across 43 appearances, and both those goals were penalties as well. Truth be told, not exactly eye-catching numbers, but I'm guessing this is going to be slightly different. And the reason I'm giving that back reference is because I want you to tell the listeners, what sort of a player are they expecting wearing number 11 for Haugang?
2: I'm a player who likes to create. I haven't scored many goals or many assists, but I'm the kind of player who wants to help the player. I think I have a good vision, and I love to go on one-on-one. So I think that's what they can expect from me, giving them joy, honestly. I love to do skills, to go on one-on-one, but for sure to having the clear mind of winning the game.
1: I think there's plenty to look forward to. If that's what you are telling us, we can anticipate. Going even further back in preparation for this interview, I spoke to Naz, who happens to be an old friend, and that's helpful as well. And he told me about this amazing start to life you had, right? From the age 11 to 15, you were training every day with no socks or no shoes.
2: Yes.
1: Yet here you are now as a globe-trotting footballer. Tell me about your upbringing.
2: I was 11 and my father came to me. He said, yeah, listen, Eamon, we have a coach who came to us and he has an idea to bring a few young players to the top, to this club. It was Zulte Waregem. He wanted us to be in the first division, in the first team. So he came with this idea of training, no shoes, no socks, bare feet. And every day, 2 times a day, we were training like that to get our technique, to play out of duels, and that's what I did for a few years.
1: And when you think about those days, when you were 11 and your dad speaking to you about this opportunity, to now here you are seated, achieving a move to Singapore, that must fill you with a lot of joy.
2: For sure, because when I was younger, I was not expecting doing all of this. Of course, you had dreams, but it never goes like that. So, but I'm always grateful for all the things I've had in my life, and I'm so happy being here right now.
1: And when you talk about how difficult it was back then to where you are now, right?
2: Yes.
1: Does that almost make you hungrier to achieve something?
2: Yes, because I don't want to let all these years go like that. I think I want to get the most out of my career. I think I'm still young and still have a lot of things that I can bring for my career.
1: And when you left Belgium for Singapore, yes, who came to the airport with you?
2: My family.
1: And what were the conversations like? Were there tears?
2: There were tears, yeah, for sure.
1: And how does that make you feel as you embark on this brand new adventure, yet you're leaving everyone who loves and cares for you behind?
2: It wasn't the first time that I left home, because I haven't been home since I'm 11. But I think it was more difficult to leave home when I was right now 24 than when I was 11. Mm. So, but I think it gives me more power and more hungry to achieve things and make them proud.
1: And they may be listening to this. Will you bring them to Singapore for a holiday perhaps?
2: They're coming for sure. Oh, I nice. Think my mother won't let me a few years without seeing me.
1: Fantastic. I'm going to ask you about Singapore and everything you want to see in terms of sightseeing later on. But I want to ask you, matter of days since you arrived in Singapore, your first time here?
2: In Singapore, yes.
1: So outside the pitch, outside the trainings and stuff like that, what do you make of the city?
2: I'm taking a bike almost like every day to go around and just see. I love to just be on my own and seeing a new city. So that's what I'm doing most of the time.
1: And I know it's only been 10 days. What have you seen so far?
2: Not too much, honestly. I was focused on football and being in shape. So I thought I had a lot of rest needed. So that's what I did. But I went maybe to Marina Bay. Mm. So, most famous place here, I think.
1: Yeah, that's number one ticked off the box. I'll tell Nas to give you a bit more of the undercover places.
2: So I need that.
1: Exactly, I right? Yeah, that. You've got plenty of time and you've got good company with Nas to bring you around as well. If you invite me, I'll come along as well.
2: For sure, we can do that.
1: On the pitch, let me talk to you about this. Preseason training has started. How has training with Haugang been so far?
2: For the moment, it's been good. I think we're working on the ideas that the coach has. We still like early in the preseason, so we're taking our time to learn each other on the pitch and to have to enjoy still the moment that we have.
1: Fantastic. Aiman Kasimi, thank you so much for your time. I wish you all the best on this new adventure with Hougang United. Thank you for speaking to Sports Minutes.
2: Thank you for having me. It was a pleasure.
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1: These are your news headlines. I'm Carrie Chong. The number of marriages in Singapore fell further in 2025, dropping 6.2% from the year before to 24,688. This marks the lowest number of people tying the knot in nearly a decade, excluding the pandemic-hit year of 2020. According to the MSF's latest report on family trends, this was also the third straight annual decline. The number of civil marriages accounted for the bulk of the decrease, with just over 19,680 registered. Muslim marriages, meanwhile, dropped to around 5,000. Marriages involving couples aged 25 to 34 saw the biggest decline. Meanwhile, where divorces are concerned, almost 1 in 5 last year were granted on a new ground by mutual agreement. Divorce by mutual agreement came into effect in July 2024 and allows couples to end their marriage without pinning blame on each other. This means they can split without citing reasons like adultery or unreasonable behavior. Accounting for almost 19% of civil divorces, it has now become the third most common reason cited for non-Muslim divorces, after unreasonable behavior and living apart or separated for 3 years or more. Overall, 7,242 marriages ended in a divorce or annulment in 2025, down by almost 2%. Singapore stocks ended higher yesterday, with the benchmark Straits Times Index gaining 0.7% to finish at 5,469.29. Yangtze Jiang Shipbuilding led the gainers on the Blue Chip Index, rising 5.9% to $3.61. The worst performer among STI constituents was Singapore Exchange, which fell 1.5% to $24.24. The local lenders hit new highs again, breaking records set just a day earlier. DBS gained 0.3% to $70.45, while OCBC rose 0.4% to $27.43. UOB was up 0.1% at $44.38. Moving to world news, Andy Burnham is on the brink of becoming Britain's next Prime Minister after an overwhelming show of support from Labour lawmakers. He had received nominations from 322 out of the 403 Labour MPs on the first day of nominations on Thursday. This means he is just one short of ensuring he can be the only candidate and all but certain to replace outgoing PM Keir Starmer. Nominations for the Labour leadership close next Thursday, and Burnham can be officially named Prime Minister as soon as July 20th. In sports, Spain are through to the FIFA World Cup semi-finals after beating Belgium 2-1. Fabian Ruiz gave Spain the lead in the 30th minute before Charles de Ketelaere equalised for Belgium just before halftime. Substitute Mikel Merino then scored Spain's winner in the 88th minute. It was Merino's second straight match winning goal as a substitute after his stoppage time winner against Portugal in the last 16. Spain will face France in the semi-finals.
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2: Thundery showers are expected mainly over southern, western, and northern Singapore in the late morning and early afternoon today. High of 33 degrees, a low of 25 tonight, and for tomorrow, Sunday, fair and occasionally windy. That's your Money FM weekend weather. Enjoy.
0: Traffic.
2: Our first look at traffic this morning, and not looking great, folks. Got to be honest with you, a vehicle breakdown on the CTE toward the SLE after AMK1. Always a fun place for an accident on a Saturday morning. Another one on the SLE toward the BKE at Woodlands Avenue 12. Road closures on Stadium Drive and towards Stadium Boulevard and Stadium Drive towards Stadium Road. That's, of course, over in the Kallang for the National Day rehearsals today, this weekend. So that whole area by the Kallang, by the National Stadium, just avoid it because it's going to be messy with traffic and folks practicing for National Day and all that sort of stuff. You get the idea. Okay. And, of course, keep your radio right here. Lots more traffic updates coming your way today.
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2: 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So do take care if you're out and about today. So happy to have you with me today up until noon. As always, got an amazing show for you today. I'll be letting you know a little bit more about that in just a minute. First of all, quick hello. Fuchi Ren is joining us. Good morning, Chi Ren. Welcome back from Phuket. Unlike your good old friend Neil, who gate crashed the school across the road last Wednesday, we hopefully you didn't walk in the wrong studio this morning. No, I didn't. I know which studio to come into, and I'm here religiously every Saturday. Thank you very much. And thank you for your nice wishes about Phuket. Yes, just rolled in at 12:30 this morning from a lovely three-day, two-night quick getaway to Phuket. Oh man, we had such a great time, Kat and Kate and myself. We stayed at the beautiful Andara Resort and Villas. The good folks at Preferred Hotels, Christine Tan, Ryan Shaikh, and the GM Daniel Murray were just all wonderful in helping us stay at that beautiful property. They've got another one in Bali, haven't been to that one, but this was great. And, you know, food, sun, in fact, later on, when Ethan Wu comes on, he'll tell you how red I look right now. I look like a tomato. But anyway, we had a really, really great time. So thanks, Chiren, for your good wishes there. It was a nice getaway. Aloysius is with us. Hey, Aloysius. Good morning to the multitasking Glenn. Yes, Max is still in Japan. You are correct, Aloysius. He is coming back tomorrow. Kate, the lovely, talented, my number one daughter is in the studio with me today, filling in for Max, and she's down getting some coffees right now, which is much appreciated after getting in late last night. But yeah, Kate's with me today. And I got to tell you, those of you that follow the show and know Max, and you know, Max is always here, and he's kind of the quiet one. He really doesn't like to come on the radio. He doesn't like to talk. I sometimes force him to. But he is having the time of his life. He is with a friend of his from here in Singapore, and they are staying with friends that used to live here that now have moved back to Japan, Japanese family, and they're having a blast. He's looking at universities there, in addition to having a lot of fun, and celebrated his 17th birthday there last Tuesday. He's eating all the food he loves and sightseeing. They were in Kyoto yesterday, so he's having a blast. He's back tomorrow in Singapore, but back on the show next week, so hopefully we'll hear from him about that. Patrick is with us. Good morning, Patrick. Good to see you. Rob is with us. Lynn is in the Margaret River. Hey, Lynn. Christina is in Northern California. Hey, Christina. Great to have all of you with us today, and so many more. If you are if you're near your phone, and I think you probably are because everybody always is, hit me on 8855-0893, 8855-0893, because I want to hear what you're up to, what's going on, what's happening. And let me tell you one thing that's definitely going on. If you are a soccer slash football enthusiast, wow, what a quarterfinal game between France and Belgium. Man, that was a good one. And as we now know, the quarterfinal is going to be France and Spain next Wednesday. And we're still waiting for games tomorrow morning at 5 a.m. and 9 a.m. 5 a.m. Norway versus England and 9 a.m. Argentina versus Switzerland. So we'll see who's going to play France and Spain next Wednesday. Tomorrow, I think there are going to be a lot of bleary-eyed people tomorrow watching soccer from 5 a.m. all the way through almost lunchtime tomorrow. So the roads will be quiet in the morning, so that's good if you need to get out and do anything. Nobody will be outside because everybody will be inside watching soccer. So do enjoy that if you are inclined. What a day. So many things happening here today. I mentioned we have a great show. I'm going to come back to you in just a minute and tell you about who's on the show. I'm also going to chat with you about the giant monitor lizard that was found inside of an HDB kitchen cabinet this week in Badoque. Maybe you saw that on Stomp. Yeah, we live in a forest, don't we, folks? Absolutely. And a little bit later on, we're going to have a quiz coming up. I'll talk to you about that, too, with a wonderful gift certificate, $100 voucher from the Greenwood Fish Market. And so we'll talk to you a little bit about that, too. So many things happening. Do stick around. I'm going to kick it off with a little bit of music this morning. Some Mariah Carey for you. Let's get going here on Saturday mornings, Money FM 89.3.
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0: All right, I am back here on Saturday mornings, Money FM 89.3, the Saturday morning show. Glenn Van Zutphen with you all the way up until 12 o'clock today. Ethan, why don't we give them a preview? Ethan Wu from The Economist is in with me today. Steve Okun is in the States, and we are going to hear, probably see his posts from him going to the World Cup game that he's got very expensive tickets that we've been hearing about for weeks now. But Ethan is the Asia Business and Finance Editor. Why don't we give him a little taste of what's coming up at 9:30 on the International News Review? Number one, what do we got for him?
1: All kinds of stuff. I mean, this Iran war doesn't seem to stop. We had a ceasefire. Trump says it's over.
0: Wait, which one?
1: Exactly right. Exactly right. It was always a little bit tenuous, wasn't it? But Trump now says it's over. How over does over you really mean? If you look at the oil market, they seem to think it's pretty much over.
0: Yeah. My friend Julie was like, ceasefire, it's more like whiplash.
1: Yeah. I think that's that, to say the very least. It's
0: okay, so we'll talk about that and what it's doing to some like oil prices and things. You might think they would be going up, but they're not. And, like,
1: yeah.
0: There's all kinds of weird stuff happening. All right, and then we're also going to talk about a person in Russia who is a huge industrialist. He's very well known, but he is making some noise against Vladimir Putin, which is unusual.
1: Indeed, yeah. Andrei Melnichenko, one of the biggest industrialists in Russia. 60 hours of interviews with The Economist.
0: Wow.
1: I would imagine that guy barely has 60 hours, in his schedule, let alone to sit down with a journalist and talk about the future of Russia.
0: So huge story in The Economist this week, right?
1: Indeed.
0: Yeah. So we'll talk about that. SK Hynix, the Korean chip maker.
1: Mm-hmm.
0: And they are blowing it out of the water, too.
1: Insane. $28 billion raised in the U.S., the biggest capital raise in America of a foreign company ever. Second biggest public debut in American history behind SpaceX.
0: Wow.
1: This AI boom is just blowing it out of the water.
0: We are going to stick with that. We got one more South Korea story that we're going to talk about a little bit later, too. We'll get to that. But Ian's going to be back with me in about 10 minutes or so on the International News Review. Thanks, Ian.
1: Looking forward to it.
0: Sorry, I didn't say it. I said Ethan, not
1: right.
0: Ian. He is Ethan Wu, not Ian Wu. Okay. Thanks, Ethan.
1: Thanks, Glenn.
0: And welcome back to our TikTok friends. Interestingly, Max usually starts the TikTok stream, right? And because we love to have our TikTok folks, and thousands of you join us on the stream, which is great. And I pushed one of the buttons, but then I didn't push the second button, which actually makes it go live. So sorry you missed the news on the first part of the show today. Kate corrected me and made sure we got on the stream. So hello, TikTok. Great to see you with us today. All of you, please reach out. Let me know what you're thinking about. 8855-0893 on WhatsApp. I need you in the morning. Joe Lim is with us. Good morning, Joe. Great to see you. Chiren says, it's so sweet that Kate is standing in today. Bring her on later to say some words. she specifically asked me in the car on the way over, Chiren. She goes, Dad, you're not going to ask me to say anything on the radio, are you? And I said, well, I would like to. She's like, no. So I think it's going to be a hard pass, Chiren, on Kate saying anything on the radio, unless she decides for some reason later on that she's warmed up to the idea. But probably not going to do that. Okay, who else? Oh, Athanasios joining us down in Melbourne. Hey, Atha, how are you? Great to see you. He says, hi, Glenn and Kate. And Aloysius saying, Kate, good morning to Kate as well. Everybody knows my family here on this radio show. It's really, it's unbelievable. It's a family affair here.
1: Does Kate have any stock tips?
0: That's right. No, we don't do that here on Money FM. Okay. Hey, one of the stories that I saw this week, I mentioned it a minute ago, was this giant monitor lizard found inside the HDB cabinet in Badok. The resident opened his kitchen cabinet this week, found a monitor lizard staring back at him, just kind of hanging out. Like, pest control had to come in, coax it out. Neighbors gathered, doing all their videos and stuff. We know that we've always had these challenges, snakes in backyards, in landed houses. And actually, I was looking back over the last few years, and it seems like several times a year there is a monitor lizard in somebody's apartment somewhere, and it doesn't have to be on the ground floor. Sometimes they're like climbing up the buildings onto, you know, 10th floor, 12th floor. So we do live in the garden in the city or the jungle in the city, so we do need to be careful about that. But tell me what you're thinking about the monitor lizard chilling inside the HDB kitchen cabinet. First of all, I can imagine how they would get in the HDB. I don't understand how they would get in a kitchen cabinet.
1: Why call pest control? Call David Attenborough. That's a
0: well, probably because he's like nearly 100 years old. I'm sure he's not going to be helping anybody
1: true.
0: Anymore.
1: That's true.
0: But if you do come across an animal in your place or outside, don't do anything about it. Call NParks. 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Or call Acres, the animal rescue folks, great friends of the show. Kalai of Balakrishnan's been on so many times. Just be gentle. Step away. Move away. Back away. Don't threaten them. And call in an expert to come and get them. They will take them away gladly and make sure they go and get a nice home. All right. So our quizzes last week, we had a Willow and Oak dining voucher, two of them worth $100. We had two winners. They are Lor Xiao Kiao and Michael Lum. So congratulations to last week's winners of the Willow and Oak dining voucher worth $100 each. You are going to be eating well this week or next week, whenever you decide to go. So congratulations. And just to let you know, so we do the contest every week, as you know, and I ask you to submit your answers, your name, and your email address on WhatsApp, and then I don't tell you who's won. And why we do this is because we always get so many people with the right answer, I guess my quizzes are too easy, that we then let our marketing folks put all the names together and in a big bin thing and choose one winner out of that. So I don't know on the day. I find out during the week, and that's why I'm telling you now who won last week's contest. So that's how we do it. Okay, this week we have got a $100 voucher from the Greenwood Fish Market. Now that they have locations in Bukitima. Some of you that know that Greenwood area is wonderful for great restaurants and a really neighborhood feel up there. And then Greenwood Fish Market also has a an outlet in the Sentosa at the Quayside. So they are giving $100 worth of oysters. So the fish market's annual World Oyster Festival is back all through the month of July, bringing together 25 live imported oyster varieties from 9 countries, including 3 new French oysters, and just in time for Le Bleu and their World Cup effort. Each oyster is priced at $4.95, or you can get a 16-piece tasting platter featuring 8 chef-selected varieties. They shuck them for you and all that sort of stuff, so you don't have to worry about getting them out of the shell. $100 Greenwood Fish Market voucher. What you are going to do when I give you the question is you are going to answer the question, and then you are going to put it in the chat, 8855-0893. I need your name. I need your phone number. You need to tell me that. Write it out, okay? Because I don't have to go searching through WhatsApp to find your number and your email address. Name, phone number, email address. The question is, I just had a story about a creature that was found in a certain place in Singapore. What was the creature and where was it found? Like, okay, I guess my questions are they're too easy, aren't they, Ethan?
1: Yeah, this is why there's 1,000 people getting it right.
0: Well, anyway, for a bonus, what's one of the organizations you can call? Okay,
1: good.
0: This is what we need to do. Okay, so
1: what's the number?
0: I need the creature and the location, not the number. And what is an organization you can call if a creature like that is found in your own home?
1: It's not Attenborough.
0: Not David Attenborough. Exactly. Not the 100-year-old David Attenborough. All right. So that is the quiz right now. What was found, where, what kind of animal, and who do you call to get rid of it? 888-555-0893. I need your name. I need your number. I need your email address. That is for the $100 voucher for Willow and Oak. Now, let me give you a preview of what's happening elsewhere on the show today because it is a good one. As I mentioned, Ethan Wu with us for the International News Review in a couple of minutes. 10 o'clock hour. Anna Ong is going to be with us, a good friend of the show. We've been on before, founder and creator of What's Your Story Slam. What's Your Story Slam, Singapore's longest running live storytelling show, helping individuals and corporate leaders build confidence and presence and communication skills. So Anna is going to be on talking about their 7th anniversary. 10:30, the German ambassador to Singapore, Dr. Bettina Fangenhagel, is with us. And that we'll talk with her about Germany's relationship with Singapore. Obviously, it's good. What they're focusing on, the trade, the commerce. And I've got my usual lightning round of questions for our ambassadors and consuls general about and high commissioners about what they like to do and eat and stuff in Singapore. So she'll be on at 10:30. And then 11:15, Tian Kui Ang, the CEO of Sentosa Corporation, coming on to talk about the Greater Sentosa Master Plan. This was a massive announcement this week. Sentosa and Brani Island, which is still part of the port right now, all going to be redeveloped into the 2030s. What a plan they have to make Singapore's island playground and sanctuary in a global city. That's their tagline that they're going with these days. So Tian Kuiang is coming in at 11:15. Can't you see? We give you a lot of good stuff here in Singapore on every Saturday morning. Super excited to have you with us. Going to do one more quick tune here. Shine On with Simply Red. And then we are going to be back with Ethan and the International News Review right here on Money FM 89.3. Stick around.

0: 9:29, almost 9:30. Roadworks on Bukittimer Road toward the city after the CTE, avoid Lane 1. An obstacle on the SLE toward the BKE after Upper Thompson Road, avoid Lane 2. And heavy traffic on the CTE toward the AYE at the PIE interchange. No surprise there for a Saturday morning. Do take care as you're on our highways and byways today.
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0: We are back with the International News Review. Ethan Wu is joining us today, filling in for Steve Okun, who is in the U.S. watching soccer. Ethan is the Asia Business and Finance Editor at The Economist. Ethan, let's go ahead and kick it off with Iran, the Strait of Hormuz. Once again, Trump has said that he has stopped the ceasefire. He's fired again later this week, 90 targets or so, Wednesday into Thursday or Thursday into Friday. Prices turned lower as the market bets on the U.S. and Iran to return to negotiations. So isn't this weird? We've got the attacks happening again, and yet the oil prices have actually fallen, you know, a couple of percent.
2: Yeah, no, it's good to be back, Glenn. It's a wild time, isn't it?
0: You can't even understand it.
2: You really can't. I mean, you've got Mr. Trump saying, you know, in public repeatedly, the ceasefire is over, all caps OVER. Yet talks are going to continue, and you know, the oil market traders who have been, I think, broadly optimistic about the intensity of this conflict, they're betting on oil gluts. They're betting on we're going to have actually, you know, too much oil going forward, not too little.
0: How can that be?
2: One big reason is that, you know, China has really ratcheted down the amount of oil imports that it's been doing. That's been one of the big surprises of the past few months. You know, why didn't we have a global recession when we had, you know, like a 70s style oil shock?
0: And that was because, what, they're getting it from elsewhere, or?
2: There's a couple of reasons, but I mean, a big one was China did this big export ban. So they consumed more of their own stock. They cut the amount of oil going to stuff like, you know, petrochemicals processing and the like. And, you know, they have all those EVs. They have a huge electrical fleet. And so they're able to pivot when necessary. They have this demand flexibility from, you know, fossil fuels to the cleaner stuff.
0: And their solar program is
2: absolutely
0: first in the world, all that sort of stuff. So as we look forward, what is going to make the markets move? I mean, the reality is there were 20 ships a day getting through, you know, in the most recent ceasefire-y times, out of normal of 140 or something, 130 to 150 or whatever.
2: Yeah.
0: I mean, there still needs to be a lot of movement, and there still needs to be that catch up, you know, to get refineries going up to full stock, you know, full speed again. Like, what are we doing here?
2: Yeah, that's the really remarkable thing. I mean, I talked about this week on my show, Money Talks from The Economist, which you can get.
0: An excellent broadcast.
2: Yes, which everyone should listen to. But, I mean, there's a real disconnect there between the physical reality, which is the tanker traffic through the strait is maybe a quarter of pre-war levels, and the market reality, which is traders don't care. They're looking right past that. I mean, I think they feel traders feel that the politics are such that Iran wants a deal, the U.S. wants a deal, and these near-term hiccups where Trump's saying it's over, they're going to be able to sail right through. You know, in the meantime, again, demand has sort of fallen in sync with lower supply to ride out that buffer and prevent prices from spiking. And just on some level, you know, we were having this chat this week with my colleague, our commodities editor in London, Mathieu Favas. You know, if the Strait of Hormuz closing for 4 months, which is supposed to be the, you know, existential shock that every energy person is freaked out, you know, is taught in school to fear, if 4 months of that can't send the oil price to $200 a barrel, how could anything send the oil price high?
0: I mean, I'm no oil guy, so I don't know. What do I know? I'm no commodities guy either, but it seems so counterintuitive. And I guess that's the nature of any of these commodities, is you're banking on certain knowns and unknowns, tangibles and intangibles
2: in the
0: future. And so you think you've got the answer as the trader.
2: Indeed. Well, there's a reason they tell, you know, retail investors, you know, stocks, okay, bonds, maybe, don't try with commodities. It's too complex.
0: Stick to orange juice futures or whatever that might be. Okay.
2: Or SK Hynix stock.
0: Yeah, or SK Hynix. All right, let's move forward. This story is the cover story for July the 11th in The Economist. It's called The Man Who Would Change Russia, featuring an extensive interview and warning from Andrei Melnichenko, Russia

0: world's biggest industrialist and fertilizer king. Boy, how's that for a title? I'm the fertilizer king. About a looming domestic disaster for his country. Now we're having a little bit of fun with his title there, but no joke on the looming disaster. We know that the war against Ukraine has been disastrous for the economy of Russia. And now what is Melnichenko saying?
1: Yeah. I mean, I think this is a really striking fact in the background here, which is Russia's war in Ukraine has now been longer than Russia's involvement in World War II.
0: Oh, seriously?
1: Yeah. It's dragging on. And, you know, Mr. Melnichenko, who sat down for 60 hours of interviews with our Russia editor, Arkady Ostrovsky, you know, he's coming with a warning and saying, you know, what does the future of Russia look like? And, you know, Putin, who reportedly has been micromanaging the details of this war, he's concerned about the kind of, you know, the nuances of battles on the, you know, Ukraine's eastern flank. Putin has not articulated what comes next for Russia. And I think for a lot of both ordinary Russians, but also, you know, the commanding heights of industry, it's very hard to see what that future's like. And, you know, Melnichenko in this interview, it's a great long read in The Economist. You know, he lays out four potential futures for Russia, all of which are rather grim. One is vassal state of the West. Two is vassal state of China. Three is civil war and power struggle. You know, and the fourth is North Korea. Some kind of autarkic state cut off from the rest of the world.
0: Oh, my gosh. That's grim.
1: It's four very grim outcomes. Now, I think Melnichenko wants something else, which is for, you know, an opening up within the country. He's a bit cagey about exactly what that means, but he talks about this a bit in the interview. But I think it comes from this shared sense that what the heck comes next for Russia? It's very hard to say.
0: Yeah. Do you think part of Melnichenko's ire or whatever would be the sanctions, right? I mean, the sanctions are hitting the ultra-rich. They're hitting everybody, but the ultra-rich more proportionately, I would think, than most people. And they're still there.
1: Yeah. Well, the story goes in detail on this, but it's a key part of the story that Melnichenko, you know, he was a global citizen. This guy's, you know, cruising around to his European vacation homes or whatever on his yacht. And what the war did and what the Western sanctions did is push these oligarchs back into kind of Putin's embrace because they had nowhere else to go. They'd have their stuff seized by the West if they, you know, venture too far afield. And so there's almost a change of the bargain between Putin and the oligarchs, which before was, listen, buddy, if you stay out of politics, you can enjoy your European summer home and you know, maintain your assets. But now that the oligarchs, they can't really roam as widely as they can, they're back in Russia, they have a little bit more of a stake, proportionately speaking, in Russia's future. And, you know, their well-being rides on the decision Putin makes.
0: It's funny, I was in, you know, obviously just in Phuket. I was in Bali last month or 2 months ago for work. And, you know, the number of Russians who have decamped to our part of the world is, I mean, it's been going on for years, obviously, but the war has not helped that at all. Like, lots of people are like, I'm out of here. Yeah. They took whatever money they could get out or whatever money they had overseas to begin with. And now they're just, you know, they're living in the sunny climates.
1: Yeah. Yeah. I think Thailand's definitely a hotbed, but you see that even here in Singapore.
0: Yeah. Yeah. So, and who can blame them?
1: Of course.
0: But I would think that pressure, at a certain point, people are like, okay, enough. Mm. You know, we want our money back. We want our lives back.
1: Yeah.
0: We want the ability to be able to travel again.
1: Yeah, yeah, yeah. Well, I think it's crucial to say, you know, Melnichenko is not, you know, calling for a coup on against Putin. He's not really anti-war or anything
0: this
1: like
0: is
1: that.
0: I think, an important point, right? Yeah. So, like, what's he's just throwing these warnings out about what the four warnings about what the future could look like?
1: Yeah.
0: In a covert way of trying to get people to rattle Putin?
1: I mean, he's a savvy guy, and I think anyone at the commanding heights of you know, Russian industry knows that you don't want to issue a direct challenge to the leader. But, you know, I think the way that we cover it this week in The Economist is this is a warning to Putin. This is a warning that you can't continue this war indefinitely and expect there not to be consequences. You know, the forces of history are moving, and in Russia it can come much quicker than you expect.
0: Yeah. What do you think? I mean, you know, 60 hours of interviews, my gosh. What do you think will be the impact, the effect that this article will have? What else did we learn about Melnichenko that might be instructive for the future?
1: Yeah. You know, I think one of the historical precedents that stands out here is the Russo-Japan War in 1905. You know, another kind of failed overseas war that ended up blowing back at home and kind of precipitating revolution. And you know, Melnichenko speaks broadly about the currents of Russian history, and that you really can't expect to know what the twists and turns of Russian history is going to be. And I think you know one of the part of the backdrop that gives him credibility there is this is not a guy who during the carving up of the Soviet Union got ill-gotten assets. This is a guy that really kind of built himself up over a long, you know, period of time, was quite savvy, you know, like a very smart strategist, assembled this industrial conglomerate.
0: So he wasn't one of the oligarchs that was like, you know, given the oil industry and given mines and given the, like, because that did happen, right?
1: Huge scale. Yeah. I mean, this is a guy that, you know, knows Russia, has a stake in its future, and has, you know, looked at Russian history and is afraid of where things go from here.
0: It's funny how that's happening a lot around the world. Indeed. Countries, people are looking at history and say, why, how the heck are we where we are right now? And yet, here we are. Okay, let's go on to our next story. S.K. Hynix, because I know you love this story, don't you?
1: I love it.
0: I can just tell earlier when we were chatting about it how excited you are about this story. First of all, tell us about S.K. Hynix.
1: Yes. This is a company that nearly failed multiple times in the 2000s. It was it traded as a penny stock as low as 9 cents.
0: Is that right?
1: 9 cents a share on Korean markets.
0: Why didn't you tell me back then?
1: I know. If you were around in the early 2000s, you could have scooped up what's now a $1 trillion company for less than pennies on the dollar.
0: Another investment I didn't make. Dang it!
1: But it's one of the great comeback stories in any market anywhere, and it's now one of the biggest companies not only in Korea but in the world.
0: So Korean semiconductor manufacturer.
1: They make memory chips. Yep. Previously this would go into your laptop, your smartphone, but now AI data centers.
0: Sure.
1: It's what's driving the demand. They just listed on Friday in the U.S. $27.5 billion listing. It's the biggest ever U.S. listing of a foreign company. The second biggest listing ever after SpaceX, which was just a couple months ago,
0: sure.
1: as you surely recall. There's obviously debates, is AI a bubble? Who's going to lose? Who's going to win? But I think everyone's in agreement. The picks and shovels, that's where you want to be on the AI trade. Obviously not investment advice. I would never, deign to do something like that here.
0: Yeah.
1: But I think the corporate story of Hynix is just absolutely fascinating. This company that was on the brink of failure, got bought out by SK Group in 2012 as this kind of struggling, floundering firm. And they were scrappy. They were kind of a tier two player in the memory market and took some big bets on high bandwidth memory, which is now exactly the chip that goes into data centers and is powering the huge boom that Hynix is seeing.
0: Hmm. So when it launched on Friday, it was $149 a share. It's today, right now, it's up to $168.
1: There you go.
0: So
1: a lot of interest.
0: Interesting, right?
1: It is. I mean, with that being said, I think there's concern that the price looks a little frothy, at least on the Korean side. I mean, there's all these retail investors buying, leveraged products that use borrowed money to invest. Markets have been super volatile, including on SK Hynix stock of late. So, it's one of those things when you have a technological revolution, the underlying tech can be good. The underlying company can be good. What markets do, that's an entirely different story.
0: Are they doing the high-end sort of NVIDIA, the high-end NVIDIA type chips, or are they more kind of meat and potatoes?
1: Well, so the memory chips they make go into the packages that NVIDIA assembles. So, okay. For every data center that's using an NVIDIA rack, you're going to have, a significant chunk of Hynix or Samsung or Micron memory in there. But, Hynix is the market leader in this high bandwidth memory, which basically stacks several memory chips on top of each other to achieve, faster processing time. They're, if I'm not mistaken, 57% of the HBM market. So, the kind of clear leader in that segment. So, for every NVIDIA rack that's out there, and there's a lot of them these days, SK Hynix is getting a little cut.
0: Wow. And I think it was 2 weeks ago, Micron had an amazing week well. They did, they were like not off the charts, but high on the charts.
1: I think off the charts is not too far off. I mean, it's happening to all the memory makers, of course. The remarkable thing about Hynix, again, is that it was just on the, it was on the brink of failure within a generation ago. All these companies have what seems like unlimited pricing power. Prices, at Samsung, as just another example, have gone up, 90% over the past year. They're able to really gouge customers. And of course, they wouldn't say gouging, they're selling a much needed product.
0: Well, the reality is, though, there is a shortage of chips.
1: Yeah, there is.
0: And, for what is currently needed and what is expected to be needed going forward, it is a difficult environment for many of these manufacturers to supply their customers.
1: Yeah. Yeah.
0: So while from my perspective, they have a great deal of clout at the moment, or hand, as we say, they still are in a tough spot too, because they are not able to deliver what they need to deliver.
1: It's true. And there's a risk here for firms like Hynix, which is, right now we're in the shortage phase, as you say. We're seeing memory prices rise everywhere. You probably saw the MacBook got marked up $300 because memory is so expensive. But what happens, memory chips are a very up and down, boom and bust industry. And the reason for that is when prices are really high, companies build a ton of production capacity. Mm. You're seeing that now. Samsung and Hynix have both announced hundreds of billions of dollars of investment commitments in Korea and elsewhere over the next decade or so. Is the response to high prices going to be overly eager? Are they going to overinvest and kind of set up the next bust, as it were? That's the concern I think a lot of investors are watching. And I was just reading a forecast yesterday from some very smart folks at Bernstein, which is an analyst firm. Their forecast is memory prices probably will peak next year, which could set up for not a brutal contraction, but a significant one in 2028.
0: Wow. So be careful what you invest in today.
1: Indeed.
0: What goes up must come down.
1: What goes up comes down precisely because it went up.
0: That's as good an investment advice as buy low, sell high.
1: No stock tips here from me.
0: We give you the best advice here at Money FM 89.3. All right,
1: buy the cheap stocks, sell them high.
0: Okay, we go from a little bit of levity there to actually what is a very serious story, but also one I think that is could be quite hopeful for somebody in the situation, and that is. There's a newly launched, staying in South Korea, a newly launched government app that allows victims in South Korea of abuse or stalking to electronically track the location of their stalkers in real time. Now, officials are saying they hope the app will ensure stronger protection for stalking victims, and some experts question whether it will actually improve safety. Kind of an interesting idea. Now, in the U.S., if I can just draw not a perfect parallel, but for example, if someone is a convicted child molester or something, they have to register on a database so that people know who these people are. And if they move into your neighborhood, for example, you know that they live in the house down the street, right? And that's for protection for everybody. But this is a different, like a real-time, like where are they right now kind of thing.
1: Yeah. It's a very Korean solution in a way, right? Throw technology at the problem. But I think it makes a lot of sense, and you're drawing the right analogy. I mean, what stands out to me is like just the amount of tracking we already have voluntarily. Obviously, this is for people who have committed a crime, but all of us have tracking devices on our person, 24/7, and we're sending those signals to our kind of family and friends. So it's really only a hop, skip, and a jump to monitor anyone who's had a stalking violation.
0: In the story, I didn't see a lot of depth in the discussion about individual rights.
1: Yeah,
0: and. For sure, if somebody is guilty of a crime, they should be punished and all that. But there is this other side to it, which is somebody who has been guilty of a crime, do they deserve a chance to go straight, mm-hmm. to get their lives together or whatever? And this seems to vilify them mm-hmm. in an ongoing way.
1: Yeah, yeah.
0: And I don't know what the answer is. How long do you keep the tracking on? Is it, for a couple of months and then you turn it off or whatever? While I can understand from the person who has been a victim, from their standpoint, they want this forever. But where do we come down on what is appropriate surveillance, not just in this case, but in every case?
1: Yeah. I mean, it raises the severity for sure of the ankle monitor punishment. That there's no doubt about that. I wonder what happens if the perpetrator and the victim already live close to each other. Is the victim getting a notification, 12 times a day because the perpetrator is just next door? But I think as a general matter, you know, in Korea there is a lot of violence against women. It's a big social issue, and you know, I think the government's trying to signal that they're taking it seriously.
0: So this might be, you know, V.1 of a solution.
1: Yeah.
0: Interesting. Wow, I fascinating story, and like you said, leave it to South Korea to throw technology at a problem like this.
1: Indeed. It'll be an interesting test case, and to see if other countries follow. Can you imagine Singapore doing something like this?
0: Kind of feels like we already have that. Well, I mean, you know, not this exact app, but like everywhere else we go, just came in through the airport last night. No passport needed, right?
1: It's true. I mean, this is the way everything's going, isn't it? That your face is going to be your access card, kind of wherever you go. Less and less privacy, I think, as the 2020s roll on.
0: It's funny because, you know, I don't mind it in a place where I trust the government.
1: Sure.
0: I trust the Singapore government is doing the right thing and safeguarding my data. But you can't, you know, every other country is doing the same thing now too, right? Mm-hmm. And I'm not so sure I trust other countries.
1: Yeah. No, indeed.
0: So again, but we all do these things for convenience, because we don't have a choice. You know, they have to do facial recognition or whatever. So
1: yeah.
0: Just don't do anything wrong, Ethan.
1: Yeah, you know, I mean, well, you know, that's I'll do my very best. I obviously, you know, I think with stalkers or folks that have committed crimes, it's an easier, at least politically or socially, to swallow that there'd be increased monitoring there. But I mean, if you think about like airport facial recognition, who voted on that? You know, where was the Democratic input there? And, you know, in some countries you can technically withdraw consent, but they make it very troublesome to do so. And I mean, if we've learned anything from behavioral economics, it's that the default setting is an extremely powerful thing.
0: Well, you know, if you've ever tried to not have cookies track you.
1: Yeah.
0: Like, here, go into our policy, you know, into our settings.
1: Solve the Sudoku puzzle to turn off cookies. Yeah.
0: My gosh. It's clearly done just to discourage people from actually turning off the cookies, right?
1: Yeah.
0: Or any kind of tracking,
1: yeah.
0: Right? Because it is so complex. The interesting thing is, I did this recently because I didn't want to have a certain, you know, advertiser getting my stuff. And so I copy and pasted the whole thing, put it into ChatGPT.
1: There you go.
0: So what do I need to know about this?
1: There you go.
0: How do I actually stop this?
1: Yeah.
0: Beautiful. It was like instantly.
1: Well, if you want to, you can download these web browsers that let you kind of auto reject cookies across the web. Now, you know, you might start seeing websites start to break because you need them to you need cookies on to run them. So it's you know, it's a real trade off between convenience and privacy.
0: Yeah, absolutely. All right. Last thing. What are you looking at this week? Any stories coming up early in the week next week that you'll be tracking?
1: Yeah, I mean, so we do have a story on Hynix coming out, you know, first thing Monday this week. You know, I think we're watching that company as a bellwether of both kind of the AI trade, which is just totally dominant across global markets. But also, you know, I mean, I think it really matters for Asia. The semiconductor boom has rippled all across the region. Obviously, Taiwan and Korea, the big chip making countries, have benefited the most. But you're seeing it, you know, in supply chains in Malaysia, here in Singapore as well. So it's, I mean, that's definitely something we're watching, you know, very, very closely. I'm also really keen. We're going to find out Takaichi Sane's economic plans quite soon, potentially this coming week.
0: Is a big plan expected?
1: Yeah. So the cabinet is finalizing the details of what's called the Hanabuto, which is the kind of basic economic policy of this coming year in Japan. So we're going to get a lot of insight. We've gotten some high level principles, but they're going to kind of flesh out and publish the details of, you know, where's Japan trying to invest. And she's unveiled, you know, a very broad range. I think it's, if I'm not mistaken, 17 sectors, strategic sectors for Japan, with 68 strategic goods.
0: Wow.
1: I hope I'm not fudging those numbers, that Japan is trying to enhance. Obviously, you know, Japan is a fiscally constrained country that doesn't have a ton of money and has a whole lot of debt. So, you know, do they have the spending room? And you know, is Takaichi able to make the kind of fiscal hawks in her party happy while also appeasing the kind of economic security folks, of which she's very much one? It's a scary time in the world, and a lot of countries want energy security, they want supply chain resilience, they don't want to be bullied by China or America, for that matter. And that requires money to get that kind of autonomy. Yeah. Of course, you know, if money's in short supply, then you have to make some tough choices.
0: Yeah. Last thing, real quick, are you guys tracking the data center love or hate across the world.
1: Yes.
0: We know, you know, we know in the U.S., for example, there's a lot of NIMBYism happening.
1: Indeed.
0: No, you know, no in my no data centers in my neighborhood. What is that discussion looking like in Asia? I haven't seen any. I haven't seen a lot of pushback at the moment, like popular pushback.
1: Yeah.
0: You know, is it still full speed ahead?
1: Well, you know, we actually, funny enough, this was the topic of our show on Money Talks just actually last week.
0: That Money Talks, everybody should be listening to that.
1: But, you know, obviously the U.S. is where the backlash has been the most dramatic. And we have, you know, my co-host Alice Fullwood went to Ohio to kind of, you know, view the front lines of some of the newbie backlash. But, you know, you see a little pushback in Malaysia where there's a big data center boom.
0: JB is like at the center of a lot of that, right?
1: Exactly. Yeah. So there was a moratorium on data center construction in Singapore a few years back. And so a lot of that activity has spilled over into Malaysia. Mm-hmm. But, you know, I think what the difference is, I think the government in Malaysia is a bit more, you know, forceful about like this is a national priority for us. And what they're trying to do is balance different equities by creating a, you know, like a regulatory framework that says you want access to our land, water, electricity. You got to employ this many Malaysians. You got to invest this much domestically. You got to get this much, you know, procurement from Malaysia, so on and so forth. Of course, you know, one wonders if that backlash builds over time. Data centers are capital intensive, not labor intensive investments. Translation, you build a big thing and it brings in a lot of GDP. But how many people does it really employ? I mean, maybe a couple janitors and one site overseer.
0: Yeah.
1: But it's a lot of computers on racks running themselves. It doesn't take a ton of people.
0: Yeah.
1: So, you know, I think in Malaysia, they've gotten a bit pickier about which data centers are coming in, but it's still a big national priority. Something I'm watching in Malaysia, politically at least, is in this upcoming election, are people going to make an issue of this and say, hey, listen, this is Malaysian resources, but the benefits are going to Singapore and China, not to us. I don't think that's happened at massive scale yet, but I'm keeping an eye on it.
0: Yeah. All right. Awesome stuff today, Ethan, as always. Really appreciate you coming to fill in.
1: Of course.
0: And Ethan Wu with us, the Asia Business and Finance Editor at The Economist. Looking forward to catching up on your podcast. Tell us again one more time.
1: Money Talks from The Economist once a week, every Friday.
0: There you go.
1: Yeah, thanks, Glenn. It's always good to be here.
0: Thanks. Talk to you soon.
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1: Hey, everybody. Welcome back. We got just about 45 seconds till the top of the hour. We got news. We got weather. We got traffic. All the good stuff that you always want. But thanks to Ian for coming in. What a great interview this morning with him. Cecilia checking in. Great interview. She says, Rob checking in. Great interview. He says, tons of you had the right answer for the monitor lizard in Badoak for our contest. And that, of course, was for the $100 Greenwood Fish Market voucher. So I'm going to take all of your correct answers. I'm going to give them to our marketing department. They are going to, you know, put little pieces of paper into a hat, and then they'll choose the winner. And they will contact you, whoever you are, the winner is, sometime during the week this week. So thanks very much, everybody, for jumping in on that. And in the meantime, about ready for news at the top of the hour. So here we go. Stay with us here on Money FM 89.3.
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2: These are your news headlines. I'm Carrie Chong. The Inland Revenue Authority of Singapore has identified 279 high-income earners who used sham arrangements to reduce their tax bills. Figures released in Parliament show IRAS investigated 124 cases between 2021 and 2025, recovering an additional $49 million in tax. Most involved people setting up private companies to receive their income before paying themselves tax-exempt dividends or interest-free shareholder loans. IRAS says the arrangements had no genuine commercial purpose beyond reducing tax. Since the 2023 tax year, offenders can also face a surcharge of 50% on the additional tax owed. The number of seniors aged 65 and above living alone in Singapore has more than doubled over the past decade. A new Ministry of Social and Family Development report shows 88,400 seniors lived alone in 2025, up from 41,200 in 2015. They make up 11.5% of all senior residents in households. The report also found strong family ties. Nearly 95% of people said they felt responsible for caring for their parents. However, willingness to provide hands-on physical care fell from 81% in 2023 to 74% in 2025. 11 former Certis Cisco enforcement officers have been convicted of stealing confiscated items, including contraband cigarettes and vapes. The offences involved Health Sciences Authority bins at Changi Airport, where travellers dispose of illegal tobacco products. Three officers tasked with transporting the seized items instead kept contraband cigarettes and gave some to colleagues. The trio have been jailed for between 1 month and 2 weeks and 2 years. In world news, daily tanker traffic through the Strait of Hormuz has slowed again after renewed US-Iran hostilities this week. Ship tracking data shows traffic has fallen to its lowest level since June 28th, with some vessels switching off tracking systems or changing routes because of security concerns. Before the latest flare-up, tanker traffic had recovered to about 40 vessels a day, which is below the pre-war average of 125 to 140 daily crossings. The International Energy Agency says global oil supply remains 9.4 million barrels a day below pre-war levels. In sports, defending champion Jannik Sinner is through to the Wimbledon final after defeating Novak Djokovic 6-4, 6-4, 6-4. The top seed fired 16 aces, did not face a breakpoint until late in the match, and conceded just 6 points on his first serve. It was Djokovic's fifth defeat in his last six Grand Slam semi-finals. Sinner will face second seed Alexander Zverev, who beat British wildcard Arthur Ferry 7-6, 6-2, 6-4. Sinner will be chasing his fifth Grand Slam title, while Zverev is aiming to complete a French Open Wimbledon double.
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0: Weather.
1: Thundery showers are expected mainly over southern, western, and northern Singapore in the late morning and early afternoon today. High of 33 degrees, a low of 25 tonight, and for tomorrow, Sunday, fair and occasionally windy. That's your Money FM weekend weather. Enjoy.
0: Traffic.
1: Vehicle breakdown on the BKE toward the PIE. That's just after the KJE. We've got our alphabet soup going this morning. Another breakdown on the PIE toward Changi after Tampanese Avenue 5. Additionally, roadworks all over town, and the roads are closed or disrupted around the National Stadium today due to the National Day rehearsal. So stay away from that part of town, the Near East Coast, if you want to avoid traffic and road closures near the National Stadium. Of course, stay with us here on Money FM for more traffic updates.
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2: And we are back with the wonderful Anna Ong, who is with us in the studio today. Anna is the founder and creator of What's Your Story Slam. Now, you should have heard of it by now. It's 7 years old. But if you haven't, What's Your Story Slam is Singapore's longest running live storytelling show. It helps individuals, it helps corporate leaders build confidence, presence, communication skills using applied theater, comedic improvisation. They all get up on stage and tell their stories. And WYSS, What's Your Story Slam, celebrating 7 years this year. Congratulations, Anna.
3: Thank you. I know. It's been 7 years.
2: How is that? How did that happen so fast?
3: I don't know. It felt like I just left banking and turns out it was 10 years ago. And then the show is turning seven. Not a kid, not a little baby anymore.
2: Unbelievable. First of all, congratulations.
3: Thank you.
2: And give us a brief recap. What does that past 7 years look like? You know, how's it gone?
3: Well, so the first show was pretty much everybody I knew in Singapore. So if the first show flopped,
2: like all your friends?
3: Yeah, it was friends, frenemies, and some guys I met on dating apps.
2: Oops.
3: So but if the show flopped, there was no place for me to hide. I'd have to leave Singapore because it was everybody I knew, people I used to work with as well. So, but now the show has morphed into a community. So it's no longer like, I think my first year, I know pretty much everyone who comes to the show. But now, it's like friends of friends or people who follow me on social media who come and find the show. And some even just find the event through Eventbrite and then fell in love with storytelling and have been bringing their friends along. So it's always been like a community.
2: So lay out the structure of it. So how many weeks before, so you do planned shows on a certain day and go back from that, what, 3 months or so, 2-3 months?
3: So normally I have a schedule on, like on a normal year, I would have a schedule on how many shows am I going to produce a year, because I normally book the venue.
2: And what is it usually averaged out at? Like quarterly, right?
3: So 5 shows a year. About 5 shows a year. We normally take a break in the summer. The summer show tends to be the anniversary. It's either do an anniversary show or an anniversary party. So it's never the same for the summer month. Yeah. But this time I got 7 years. I think we'll do a show.
2: Sure. Okay, so 5 shows. But prior to that show, you pick six. Is it 6 people?
3: No. So normally we have about 8 to 10 storytellers. People have to submit on the pitch form, like the stories that they want to tell. And I will look to see whether it's a story that I can work with or not. Because often we find a lot of people like to share a reflection of how they've changed. But I go, I want the event that inspired that reflection.
2: Yeah.
3: Because the reflection is great, but the story is the event.
2: I chose, when I did it several years ago, skydiving, my first skydiving. How was it? Was it okay?
3: I would say, you're able to tell it great. I would have loved you to be more vulnerable because you came from a position of strength. And if you showed a little bit of like that hesitation, I think that would have made the audience.
2: Oh, there was plenty of that on the day when I was getting ready to jump out the plane door. But yeah, you're right. Okay, fair enough.
3: I think if we've seen that moment of you, like, you know, like almost backing out, chickening out, that would have made it much more, would make the audience lean in, because that is the reality, like, we all face, right? When we have to do something, courage is the fear and doing it anyway.
2: Yeah.
3: So we need to see that fear.
2: Yeah.
3: And
2: it's because the fear was there, you know, and like I did have that moment and I should have played it up more, I guess, huh?
3: I think about it more. That I think I felt like that if you leaned in on it.
2: Yeah.
3: Because you have a strong payoff anyway.
2: Right.
3: So if we went down there and then you gave us the payoff, then that would have been made it much more satisfying.
2: Excellent insight. Okay. Well, thank you. Thank you for that. So the each speech is, or each talk is about, as I recall, five minutes. 5 minutes, right?
3: Yeah. It's about 5 minutes, but often because the audience tends to react, and I invite the audience to react, because when you're a speaker or a storyteller, you want to know whether, am I connecting with you? So when they gasp, or right, you know, or laugh at when you say something funny, then you know that you're connecting with them, and you don't feel so alone, because it's a very vulnerable moment sharing a story on stage.
2: So
3: it ends up being 6 minutes because the audience will react. You need to allow that space.
2: Yeah. So these eight people or so get together. They come and you work with them over the course of a couple of months before the show.
3: I work as fast as when they submit their story. So some take their time. So it's also depends. So normally they have about 2 months to plan their stories, or at least a month before the story to work it out.
2: Mm-hmm.
3: But you know, people get busy, so I can only work based on how often, and if they come too close to the date, I don't have as much time.
2: Yeah. So then they get up on stage, you book a venue, you sell tickets, the place is full, could be 100, couple hundred people, right?
3: 100 to 150, and I think when you told the story then it was about 120.
2: Yeah. And so, and of course, it's a great audience because everyone's there just to support.
3: Yes.
2: It's a warm house, as we say, right? And then, and so now that you've done this 7 years times, let's say 4 or 5 shows times 8 people, that's a lot of folks who've been on stage.
3: Yes, that's a lot of people who've been on stage. There are some repeats.
2: Right.
3: They can't repeat the story.
2: Ah, gotcha.
3: But they can. There's repeat performers, but not repeat stories.
2: Yeah. What do you feel like you've accomplished over these 7 years?
3: I think I created an awareness on the importance and the power of our personal narratives. And I was talking to a friend a couple of days ago. The reason why I do it is because growing up in Asia, you grew up in the West.
2: Yeah.
3: I never really get a chance to hear from my parents or my relatives their stories of their youth or their mistakes, because there's always that authority role figure that they always play. Whereas I see my Western friends, and their relationship with their parents and their relatives is very different, because they hear stories of what made them who they are. And and my parents don't feel comfortable still sharing it.
2: Yeah.
3: And when I started in Singapore, most people who shared stories on my stages were expats. It was only after year 3 did I get Asians and Singaporeans to tell stories. Oh, except for Filipinos and Indians. They love to tell stories. So.
2: Well, that's what I was going to say. I mean, like, it seems like the Philippine culture especially, you know, tends to be more effusive that way.
3: Yeah, I grew up in the Philippines, so it is in our culture to share stories. So that was not an issue, but East Asians, especially Singaporeans, Malaysians, majority of your audience, they hesitate sharing personal stories because they worry about, like, oh, that's too private, And I like to think of it more like as earned vulnerability. Because you're sharing a scar, like something hard that you've done, you've survived, the skin is tougher, and you're sharing to me what you've learned. You've earned that vulnerability. Like, for example, even with your own story, you jumped off. But that moment where you were almost like, you know, I can't do this, that's like a scar, right?
2: Yeah.
3: But it's like I really had to get past a strong amount of fear to be able to get past it. So I want to hear about that scar and, you know, the moment how you earned that scar.
2: Yeah.
3: And then now that you're over it, you can tell me about it because you're no longer breaking down.
2: Yeah, we're talking with Anna Ong, the founder and creator of What's Your Story Slam, 7th anniversary this year, big anniversary show coming up on the 17th of July. We'll talk about that in a minute. As you look across these stories over so many years, What have the storytellers said to you? You know, you mentioned you have kind of these two pools, the expat pool, which might be a little bit more comfortable, might be, right? Not entirely. And then the Asian pool, which might be less inclined to do it. What have you heard? What kind of feedback have you heard from people either before or after they've been on?
3: So some find it very cathartic. because often they have a story that they want to get out and they're finally able to put words and able to express it. Mm. So stories can be healing. Actually, one said it's cheaper than therapy.
2: It doesn't last nearly as long, though.
3: Yeah, I told him but it is not therapy. It's therapeutic, but does not replace therapy.
2: It's not therapy, yeah.
3: Others also, it's more like they found, they felt seen and heard and understood. In fact, one of my students and participants told me that one of the stories we worked on, when she finally shared it to her husband, she said, "I think you saved my marriage."
2: What? Wow.
3: Because it was the first time her husband understood why she did what she did. And he apologized. And she told me, "I didn't know how angry I was or how hurt I was until he said, 'I'm sorry.'" And she just, I go, "And what happened?" I started crying because because I didn't realize how much it hurt that he didn't understand me. So when he did, it repaired their relationship.
2: Unbelievable. Like, isn't that, you know, that's a kind of, I would imagine, an unexpected moment for you, right? Like, and when you got into doing this, like you said, you left your career in banking, you know, you're doing storytelling. Like, that just has to feel so good.
3: It felt good to see that stories can really make a difference. Like, she even got her daughter to work with me on storytelling. She goes like, "Hey, you know," she was able to use the technique she learned from me to apply for University of Vancouver.
2: Oh, okay. Well,
3: you
2: know, there you go.
3: So UBC, yeah.
2: Yeah.
3: In Vancouver.
2: I don't want to put you on too much on the spot, but are there specific stories that stand out to you, that one or two that you really, really still remember years later, months later, whatever?
3: Yes. So one story in particular is probably one of my personal favorites, was a submission that came, and I remember getting the submission 2 days before the show.
2: Oh, okay.
3: But I loved the story so much so that I agreed to meet the storyteller, and then I told him, "I will take this story as long as you cut about 50% of the story," because it was very long.
2: Okay.
3: And it was a story about how he became a busker in Singapore. I didn't even know what a busker was, by the way. So
2: okay.
3: I learned a new word at that time.
2: Good. So you were learning something. That's
3: I
2: good.
3: I learned something new. But it was the reason why he was doing it. It was like a beautiful moment of how his little girl was supporting him, you know, like he had a photo of her, like putting, because he used this a box of old, an empty box of tissue to collect coins, and she put and she wrote a note there, you know, like asking people to money please or something. It was so cute. And she was 3 years old, because he wanted to show her that, you know, that, you know, even as an adult you can learn something new, and she enjoyed watching him busk. So I thought it was just a beautiful father-daughter moment. And this storyteller tells a lot of stories about him and his daughter, about, you know, like, so I feel like we feel very connected to him and his daughter, to the point, because he always tells stories about him and his daughter, everyone thought he was a single dad.
2: He's like, "No, really, I'm married."
3: And I go, no, he's married. It's just that it's a moment between father and daughter.
2: Yeah. So tell me a little bit more now, in the age of technology, in the age of AI, are you finding or suspecting that more people are using tech to put their stories together, to, you know, create, rather than just relying on their, you know, their own experiences? Is this becoming a challenge for you?
3: I would say yes. I do think some people use AI to help craft their stories. I think AI is a great tool.
2: Yep.
3: To help in crafting the story. But the ideation has to come from you. You can use AI to ask you questions, to interview you. Because I also use the same. I sometimes ask AI, interview me. Be a reporter. Interview me.
2: Because do you suggest that to your storytellers?
3: I suggest that sometimes, like, if you're struggling, just ask, like, go through 100 questions, because you'd be surprised at what are the stories that come out when someone's asking you question by question.
2: Right.
3: I would even recommend, instead of typing your answer, is just saying it out loud.
2: Ah.
3: so it feels so that you can put a voice to it.
2: Yeah.
3: And AI is great in terms of like, I have, this is the framework, help me craft it so that you could see how to structure it. But then the human element comes is, how do you deliver it? Because AI, sometimes the word choices is too polished and does not sound like you. Mm. And it still needs to sound like you. So it can give you the structure, but to really compose it as to how you would say it on stage is you.
2: Yeah.
3: Because you have to memorize. Remember, no notes allowed.
2: No, exactly. Everything's got to be memorized. Everything's got to be on point. Okay, tell us about the event that's coming up on the 17th, your anniversary show.
3: Yes. So for the past probably 6 years, my show has been at the former projector.
2: Yeah,
3: we were always doing it at the Blue Room. And when the projector closed last August, that really hit me hard.
2: It hit everybody hard, didn't it? I mean, really.
3: Yes, it was a blow because it was like, you know, the reason why I chose the projector because it was such an inclusive space that everybody feels like home. Mm. Even your posh friends will go, oh my God, so cute, it's shabby chic. And your friends who are more grungy, well, everyone just feels at home because it, you know, it just has that vibe. And so I did try to find a couple of other spaces, but it wasn't the same. Mm. So when Film House opened and took over the projector, I went to check it out and I saw the Blue Room is still there. So then I asked them, seriously, I found a different venue. And literally when I asked them, is it still available on the 17th? They said, yes. I go, okay, I'm going to book it. And then I went there to go look and I go like, yeah, because that felt like coming home. The price tag is different, but it, I think I'm willing to pay for it just to have our room back because it was the place where everyone felt, you know, like it has that magic. You told the story at that show.
2: In that venue. It's a lovely stage. It's not too big.
3: Yes.
2: And yet it gives you the sense of enough size that it makes it meaningful.
3: Yes.
2: I don't know if I put that the right way.
3: It has that presence. It's not tiny, but it still feels intimate.
2: Yeah. Yeah. So the show is at the Film House at the Golden Mile Tower.
3: Yes.
2: On the 17th, Friday, 8 p.m. to 10 p.m. Are there still tickets available?
3: Yes, there are still some tickets available. So they can look for it at Eventbrite.
2: Eventbrite, What's Your Story Slam.
3: Yes.
2: And what's your hope for this 7th anniversary and now going in toward the downhill slide toward 10 years?
3: Well, by the way, so just a plug, right? So while we are going to also have a grand slam, so right now I'm focusing a lot of my energy. So I wanted to do this anniversary show because I think we need to celebrate it.
2: Yeah.
3: But I'm focusing my energy on January 22 because we are going to have a big show at the Esplanade.
2: Wow.
3: At the Singtel Waterfront Theater because that has always been my dream. When
2: that's
3: I started
2: a great space
3: show.
2: Too.
3: Yes. 600 seats.
2: Just there for Pandemonium Mirror a couple weekends ago, the play. That's amazing.
3: Yeah, it's a beautiful black box.
2: Yeah.
3: And when it first opened and I saw it, I go, I would love to do a show here.
2: Can I submit a story for it?
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2: Got it. Okay. Hey, Anna, thank you so much for coming on. Always a pleasure. Everybody, get down.
3: Thank you.
2: Get on Eventbrite. What's Your Story Slam? 7th anniversary, Friday the 17th of July, 8 to 10 p.m. Go down. Hear some great storytellers. 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So.
3: Thank you so much for having me, Glenn. Really appreciate it.
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0: Traffic.
1: Checking in on our traffic at the moment, a vehicle breakdown on the ECP toward Changi after Fort Road in lane 4. Another accident on the PIE toward Changi at the KPE exit. That's messing stuff up over there. Heavy traffic on the CTE toward the AYE between the PIE Changi and AMK 5. So it's the roads are getting a little bit ugly out there, folks. Do be careful. Of course, keep your eyes on the road, your hands on the wheel, and your radio right here on Money FM.
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1: Welcome back to the show, and we are joined by Dr. Bettina Fengahel, the ambassador of the Federal Republic of Germany to Singapore. Great to have you in the studio. Hello.
2: Good morning, Glenn. It's a pleasure to be here.
1: Guten Morgen, of course. Guten Morgen. Thank you very much. Sorry, my German is not, as you can tell, very good at all. Great to have you here. Singapore and Germany marking 60 years of diplomatic ties. Strong, future-focused relationship. Both countries serving as gateways, Singapore to ASEAN, Germany to the EU. What do you, now that you've been here for a couple of years, what do you make of the relationship between your country and Singapore?
2: Yeah, thank you. Well, you know, it's really a pleasure and actually a privilege to be serving as ambassador to this beautiful country because I get to work on the basis of a very long-standing and trusted bilateral relationship. So this is really a situation that you don't always find yourself in as an ambassador. And I'm grateful for that. As you mentioned, when Singapore was born in 65, Germany immediately recognized it. So we celebrated 60 years of bilateral relations along with SG60. And this is more than a number because really over the decades, there's a lot of trust and I would say mutual respect been built between our politicians, political decision makers, but also the business people and students in science, all the organizations. And this is worth something. 2 years ago, we formed a strategic partnership, which I think we are really in need of in these difficult times.
1: Yeah.
2: And this really helps us to focus on our core interests, our joint interests in preserving open markets, free trade, rules-based international order, and really focus on the things that matter to both our countries, economic ties, science, technology, innovation, people-to-people ties.
1: There's a lot of issues, and you know very well as an ambassador, you can't just settle in on one thing. There's a lot of moving parts in your diplomatic, in your trade world, in your security world, lots of things happening. Is anything really standing out to you kind of above the fray in terms of important dialogue or important issues between Singapore

0: war and Germany at this particular point in time.
1: Sure. And really the variety and the broad range of issues is really the beauty of it. It's the beauty of my job, I think. I would say at the current point in time, there's a lot of focus on the economy, obviously, geopolitics. So our economic ties between Germany and Singapore is really just something that we really can build on. We have here in Singapore about 2,400 German companies operating here, using Singapore as a hub to the region. You may have followed that if you follow the numbers for foreign direct investment, especially in fixed assets, Europe is the biggest source of fixed asset investment in Singapore, or it was in 25. And Germany is certainly a big part of that. Mm. But also in the other direction, we invite investments from this part of the world to Germany. So I think strengthening our economic ties and future-proofing our business models is really something that we work on. Mm. AI, fintech, future technologies and sustainability. These things. The other thing I would mention is...
0: If I can just jump in right there. The one thing I remember from years ago was the Mittelstand companies and the various thing, the relationship between Singapore and some of those companies, the training programs that you had in Germany, where you would bring on young apprentice workers and things like that. And that was something that Singapore, that model was something that Singapore was not only looking at, but actively seemed to be participating in. Do I get that right?
1: Yes.
0: And what is sort of the status of that part of the relationship?
1: Yes. So first of all, I'm glad that actually the word Mittelstand is something many Singaporean politicians can pronounce and right? know to deal with. It really makes up 99% of the German industry. Yeah. These are small and medium enterprises in the European category.
0: What we might call our SMEs.
1: SMEs. Yeah. But with a strong emphasis, I would say, on family ownership. So a union between ownership and management, I think that is particular. And these are also drivers of innovation and in Germany. And the way they do it is really through training. So what we call dual training, it means you get technical training in a company, and for 2 days a week, let's say, you attend a vocational school for a theoretical training. This combination has served Germany well, has improved the workforce, and this is something that we actually, in a way, exported to a number of other countries, and that German companies abroad also practice, also here in Singapore and in other countries of the ASEAN region.
0: It's interesting that that has been, let's call it an export, you know, just the style, the theme, the understanding of how to take those small, medium enterprise and businesses and really, really not only grow them, but make them an integral part of your economic system. Right, and every year when we see the annual budget discussion from the Prime Minister, it is always mentioned how important SMEs are in Singapore. They are really the driver, the foundation of the Singapore economy. So it's interesting to see that connection between Germany and Singapore.
1: Yes, I believe in both economies, there is an emphasis on keeping an industrial base, a manufacturing base. Here in Singapore, it's always been about 20%. Of course, in Germany, we have a strong industrial base as well. And I believe as the character of this industry evolves and modernizes, you need a skilled workforce, a highly skilled workforce. Mm-hmm. And this will remain true, I believe, for both our economies. And also, when you move into automation, digitization, this still holds true. Germany as well as Singapore, we are an aging population. So there will be a lack of workforce, which we will maybe complement through the use of AI. And this is something we both are looking at. But to apply it, to roll it out, to implement it, you need a skilled workforce.
0: I'm talking to Dr. Bettina Fengahel, Germany's ambassador to Singapore. Germany is facing some challenges right now, economic challenges, and like every country is, at the moment when the geopolitical environment is very challenging, As you look back home, because I know you spent a lot of time in the foreign ministry and different things in Germany itself before coming to Singapore, what is the direction that, where is Germany looking for those bright shoots for the future? Is it through NATO? Is it through the European Union? Is it through, like, where is the positivity coming from at the moment? They just had the NATO meeting, of course, a few days ago. What's Germany looking toward in a very turbulent time?
1: Excellent question that we all are asking at the moment.
0: Right? Yeah.
1: Thank you for that. So maybe just because you referred to the NATO summit, maybe on security, which is also a part that links us very much also to Singapore in certain areas. Security, of course, took center stage in Europe following the Russian war of aggression against Ukraine in 22, and this is still ongoing. And the NATO summit certainly issued a strong signal of support for Ukraine, which I'm glad about. So following that, Germany really stepped up its defense spending, the modernization of its armed forces. We aim to establish the biggest conventional armed force in Europe. NATO also decided to spend more, to produce more in terms of defense procurement and weaponry. And of course, you follow the discussion about the targets of defense spending, which is now set to 5% since the NATO summit in The Hague.
0: Yeah.
1: 3.5 of that being in core defense procurement. So Germany intends to reach that target way before the NATO goal of 35, only already in 29. We are spending for the current year 124 billion euros on defense. So this is a huge uptick. We basically doubled defense spending since 2014.
0: Yeah.
1: Of course, this all entails a huge charge on the industry as well. Scaling up is an issue. Joint procurement, joint operations, joint programs with other European partners will take center stage. With regard to, maybe just to add to Singapore, we have a very strong partnership between our armed forces. The army, the navy, there's a lot of trust in the German industry, especially with regard to shipbuilding. You might have heard about the submarine fleet, Singapore submarine fleet acquiring six German submarines. The army is training in Germany. So they're very close ties, and we are certainly looking to continue that.
0: You know, whether it's trade or politics or security, much has been written about the fact that Donald Trump has forced old alliances to rethink their relationships and has forced some new alliances as well. Has he done a favor to Germany and to, let's say, NATO and European countries in a way that you have all now had to talk to each other a slightly different way or come to rely on each other maybe in a different way, feeling that maybe the U.S. is not the paramount partner that maybe it once was? Has that been a good thing for Europe?
1: Well, first of all, I would say the biggest threat to Europe's security is still the Russian war of aggression.
0: Yeah.
1: So this comes first and foremost. Yeah. But we are certainly very serious about strengthening the European part of NATO in order to keep it as a transatlantic alliance, which we really place a high value on. And the U.S. certainly remains crucial to that, not just with regard to nuclear deterrence, but also with regard to another number of other capabilities. And on the ground, the cooperation is still working very well. So, but I think, of course, the new focus on defense has really been triggered by Russia's action. And this will not go away. So I believe we are on a trajectory there to a bigger responsibility by Europeans for their own security, and certainly Germany is resolved to do that.
0: Yeah, let's come back to Singapore. Talking about, we talked a little bit about economics and some of the other moments that you have had politically with the country. Trade. What are the actual? What's the trade flow look like? What's coming? What's going back and forth?
1: So, first of all, the volume. We are talking about 13 billion volume of trade. This is not huge, but of course Singapore is not a big market in a way. That's
0: sure.
1: why I was saying that most German companies use Singapore as a hub for R&D, for high-end production, and to cover the region, to cover the whole of Asia, even India from here. So this is the gateway to Southeast Asia, but also a destination in itself. Mm. Of course, and you mentioned the EU for Germany. This is where we are, and you know, being in Singapore, how geographical location matters. So Germany is sitting at the heart of the EU, and the geographical center of the EU actually is in a small village in Bavaria now after the Brexit.
0: Oh, is that right?
1: No, but of course, Germany is sitting at the crossroads.
0: Do they know it?
1: I'm sure they do. Sitting at the crossroads, you know, EU infrastructure within the internal market. And this is, I believe, the importance of Germany also to Singapore as a hub within the internal market. Mm. I'm glad to say, and you mentioned the turbulent times we are living in, where free trade is come under pressure in many places, that the EU certainly has actively engaged to enlarge our network of free trade agreements, because this is not something that Germany does on its own. We are doing it as an EU. So if you look at FTAs with this part of the world, Singapore certainly was always a front runner, but Indonesia, Australia, India, even the EU Mercosur FTA finally gained speed. So I think there has been a huge push in that direction, and we are certainly looking as Europeans to diversify our trade relationships.
0: Yeah. We're speaking with Dr. Bettina Fangahel, the ambassador of the Federal Republic of Germany to Singapore. She's been here since August of 2024. Prior to your time here, you were in Germany at the Secretary's Office of the Federal Foreign Office in Berlin. You've been at the Federal Chancery. You've done a lot of different things in your career, including time in the German Embassy in Beijing. So you're, I would imagine at this point, a bit of an Asia hand, as they say, an old Asia hand, an expert here. What do you see when you look at this region? Obviously, China and Singapore are very different in many, many ways. But looking overarchingly at this part of the world, what do you see as the benefit or the opportunity for Germany?
1: There are a lot of opportunities I see. An atmospheric one, I would say, is the optimism and drive that you experience. Mm. A lot of our visitors, political and otherwise, who come to Singapore, but also who travel to China, certainly feel that and tell me about it, how you feel a can-do spirit in a way. You can feel the growth that is certainly there
0: dynamism.
1: In the numbers, the dynamism. That is something that I think we could use some more of back in the old continent as well. And there's certainly a lot of reason also to be optimistic about where Europe and Germany are heading. So I believe it is more of an atmospheric question. I believe it is important for Germany and for German businesses to be close to that growth, to that dynamism, to the innovation we see in the whole of Asia. And certainly Southeast Asia is a huge market for the German, also export-driven economy. And it is so far a stable environment. We would certainly hope to see even more regional integration, also in economic terms. And this is something I believe where German companies will look to in the future, as everybody is diversifying supply chains and business connections.
0: Very important. And we all saw that during COVID, of course, and then saw it again in the Iran war, that diversification of supply chains is really paramount. You've not got a lot of time left in Singapore before you travel on, another year or so?
1: Two, I hope.
0: Oh, maybe 2 years.
1: You never know, but
0: oh, okay.
1: I hope to. Yes.
0: Okay.
1: So I might be back on your show.
0: There you go. Well, I hope so. But in that time, like, where do you personally want to see the relationship go, how the embassy develop? What do you hope will be, I hate to say the legacy question, but what do you hope to achieve as you are on the second half of your time here?
1: Thank you. I think that certainly the environment that we are navigating, both our countries, has become more difficult. And I would like to see the connection become really close. I'm quite optimistic because over the last half year, we have seen a number of high-level exchanges. So three of our cabinet members came over here. the finance minister and vice chancellor, the foreign minister, the defense minister, DPM Gan Kim-yong went to Germany. So I'm very optimistic.
0: That's a lot.
1: That's a lot. Yeah. So I believe we will see more of that, and it's really vitally important. There's a huge potential in the area of innovation, science, and technology that I would like to see a bit more of, and that we certainly are trying to nurture. Mm-hmm. We have about 80 academic cooperations between German research institutions and Singaporean ones. Max Planck Gesellschaft of Germany just established two research hubs at NTU, the first two in Southeast Asia. Mm. So I believe there's big potential for us to shape future technologies together. And I believe the same goes for AI. I think the implementation, the rollout, the infrastructure and the hardware for AI use is something that Germany can drive. We have a lot of knowledge in energy networks, in semicons, in data center construction, these sort of things.
0: Yeah.
1: And certainly Singapore is very advanced in the rollout of AI implementation. I think this is something where we can learn from each other because our business models are a bit similar. This is something I would like to see. And of course, bringing as many as possible young people together through language courses, bitte lernen Sie alle Deutsch, to university exchanges, because it is the future generation that has to shape our bilateral relations.
0: Those people-to-people ties are always so important.
1: It sounds soft, but it's really the hardware of both our economies as well.
0: Yeah. Okay, last couple of questions. Our lightning round on Bettina in Singapore. What's your favorite food in Singapore? What do you like to eat when you're out and about, aside from good German food, of course?
1: That's such a tough question. First of all, I do like the choice. I like to have the huge choice that Singapore offers. Having worked in China, I like my staples, you know, like dandan mian or xiaolongbao, to find them here in Singapore. But I really discovered the Peranakan cuisine.
0: Yeah.
1: I like that mixture of Chinese, Malay, Indonesian influences. So
0: it's very unique, isn't
1: it? Your beef rendang, your I really like to introduce that also to visitors who come here.
0: Awesome. And then finally, where do you like to go around Singapore when you're not working, when you have a chance, a little bit of free time, either to relax or to exercise or show friends? Where are the interesting spots for you?
1: Well, I do spend a lot of time in the CBD, in the city, in closed rooms. So I like in my spare time to get away, as do you,
0: yeah,
1: I guess,
0: right?
1: To get away out into nature. I love the Botanic Gardens. Mm. It's such a monument to the flora of this region. But I also like the wilder parts, if you like, so the reservoir regions, Rifle Range, Nature Park. If I can convince my kids to get up early and join me, even better.
0: Good luck with that, right? All right. Our thanks for a great interview with Dr. Bettina Dr. Bettina Fanganel, German's ambassador. I'm just going to do that all over again. Dr. Bettina Fanganel, Germany's ambassador to Singapore. Wow, that was a mouthful. Apologies for that. Thank you for coming on today.
1: Thank you. Thank you, Glenn, for having me. Thanks.

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3: These are your news headlines. I'm Carrie Chong. Travelers from Singapore are facing widespread flight disruptions after at least 20 flights to Northeast Asia were cancelled because of Typhoon Bavi. The cancellations today and tomorrow affected flights to Shanghai and Taipei. Singapore Airlines cancelled 8 services between Singapore and Shanghai, while flights operated by China Airlines and EVA Air, among others, were also affected. 2 SIA flights were rescheduled. Earlier in the week, SIA and Scoot had already cancelled at least 18 flights to Tokyo, Sapporo, Seoul, and Taipei. Travelers going through Changi Airport will soon be able to avoid braving the elements to get on and off the plane, even if they are assigned to a remote standaway from the terminal. The airport's first satellite gate launches next month and will feature a fully sheltered air-conditioned facility. A gently sloping ramp measuring 60 meters means travelers with wheelchairs, prams, and wheeled luggage can be on their way more easily. 2 aero bridges on the upper level can support most narrow and wide-body aircraft. Passengers on flights via Scoot, Xiamen Airlines, and Air Kalan are more likely to use the satellite gate. Locally grown vegetables from at least 4 farms will soon no longer be available at fair-price supermarkets. The affected farms are Artisan Green, SG Veg Farms, Sustania, and Netta Farm. In an email sent late last month to the farms, the supermarket chain listed specific products affected by what it called a category assortment refresh. FairPrice added that it aims to completely delist the affected items by August 13th. FairPrice Group told The Straits Times that the decision is part of its regular product review and is based on feedback from suppliers and farms, as well as data from stores. The World Health Organization says 4 in 5 new Ebola cases in the Democratic Republic of the Congo have no known link to existing patients. This has raised fears the outbreak is far larger than official figures suggest. The outbreak has infected 1,792 people and killed 625 since it was declared in May. But the WHO estimates the true number of infections could be 2 to 4 times higher. The WHO says 21,000 community health workers are now being trained to identify suspected cases and encourage early treatment. In sports, Spain are through to the FIFA World Cup semi-finals after beating Belgium 2-1. Fabian Ruiz gave Spain the lead in the 30th minute before Charles de Ketelaere equalised for Belgium just before halftime. Substitute Mikel Merino then scored Spain's winner in the 88th minute. It was Merino's second straight match winning goal as a substitute after his stoppage time winner against Portugal in the last 16. Spain will face France in the semi-finals. Meanwhile, the remaining quarterfinals take place tonight, with Norway facing England before defending champions Argentina take on Switzerland.
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2: Weather.
4: Thundery showers are expected mainly over southern, western, and northern Singapore in the late morning and early afternoon today. High of 33 degrees, a low of 25 tonight, and for tomorrow, Sunday, fair and occasionally windy. That's your Money FM weekend weather. Enjoy.
2: Traffic.
4: Vehicle breakdown on the PIE toward the SLE after Jalan Kayu. heavy traffic on the SLE towards CTE between Upper Thompson Road and Woodland Avenue 12. A vehicle breakdown on the PIE toward Changi after Jalan Yunos in Lane 3. And another one on the KJE toward the BKE after Chokchukong Way. People, please get your vehicles checked. Keep them from breaking down, will you? Of course, if you are on any of those roads, on all of our roads, do be careful today. Noting that many of the roads around the Kelong area and the stadium are closed or impacted today due to the National Day rehearsal. So avoid that area if you can. Keep it right here for more traffic updates on Money FM 89.3.
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2: Welcome to our 11 o'clock hour. It's 11:10 here on the Saturday morning show with Glenn Van Zutphen here for another 50 minutes or so. So glad you could come along for the ride today. Special thanks to Dr. Bettina Fang Hanel, the German ambassador to Singapore, in the studio just in the last hour. 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Please like and subscribe and listen, share, download, do whatever you want to do. We're happy to have you play with our interviews, whatever you'd like to do with them. Checking in with lots of our friends on WhatsApp. Wow. First of all, like a million people responded to our quiz earlier today. And yes, the answer, well, the question was, what was the animal and where was it found recently? It had to be taken away and who would take it away? And the answer, of course, was the monitor lizard found in the HDB in Bedok in a cabinet. You could call NParks, you could call Acres, you could call lots of folks to come and take it away. But we had lots and lots of folks get the right answer. So we will make sure that our marketing folks choose the right one winner, not the right winner, but one winner. And you will be receiving your $100 dining voucher regular voucher, rather, for Greenwood Fish Market in Bukit Timah or down at Singapore Quayside. Remember, the Greenwood Fish Market Annual World Oyster Festival is happening all month this month here in Singapore. So go and get your oyster on. Lots of folks on WhatsApp. Let's see. Kelly's with us. Kelly says, good morning, Miss Tien. Great to see you coming on Glenn's Money FM show again. She's been on before. Come on. She's a longtime friend of the show. To share with us on the Sentosa Master Plan. You're looking great from the TikTok Live. Oh, look in the camera right there. There you go.
3: Oh my goodness.
2: She's like, oh no, I'm on camera? Wait a minute. To share with us the great looking, looking forward to hearing the exciting plan. That's from Kelly Teo. Thanks, Kelly. Fuchi Ren with us, surviving well, Glenn and Kate. Another hour and a half or more to go. Yeah, just another hour to go. Chi Ren, thank you very much. And Stanley C. Hi, Stanley. He liked that interview with the German ambassador. Lynn down on the Margaret River in Australia. Great show this morning. I've enjoyed the variety of guests and topics and the caliber of the interviews. Thank you, Lynn. That's very kind of you to say. The pace of the show gives the audience time to listen, absorb, and reflect on the topics. And thank you, Kate, for helping drive the show this morning. Yes, Kate has actually been working much harder than myself. She's running up and down. I think she's worn out her shoes this morning. Yet another reason for me to give her credit card so she can go buy things before she goes back to school at the end of the month in Chicago. Christina from Northern California. Hey, Christina. Happy, great Saturday morning show, Glenn, so far. Lovely Kate and sweet Kat had a fun, relaxing beach experience. Yeah, back just last night from Phuket, it was great. I got to be honest with you, with the exception of my wonderful interviewees this morning, I really wanted to extend my time in Phuket for a few more days. But anyway, here we are. She says, cheering you on from California. Thanks, Christina. Great to have all of you with us today. If you have any questions about the new Sentosa Master Plan, 8855-0893, and I will pose them. Absolutely pose them to Tien Kui Eng, the CEO of Sentosa Corporation. She's sitting right across from me. She is anxious to talk about this master plan. It is going to be massive, what is going to happen in that area. And we are going to get to that right now.
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2: Sentosa is announcing its biggest transformation in decades. 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We're joined this morning by Sentosa Development Corporation CEO Tien Quieng to unpack the vision behind Greater Sentosa and what we can all look forward to. Wow, Quieng, you have been, and your staff and your team have been busy. 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
3: Thank you very much, Glenn. Very happy to be here sharing on the Greater Sentosa master plan.
2: How are you feeling? I mean, it's been a big week of introductions, and you've had all kinds of government officials and everybody around, you know, trumpeting this and putting it out. What's the reception so far to it?
3: It's we've been very encouraged. Because, you know, we brought the exhibition to Singaporeans at VivoCity. So that was just last weekend. Mm-hmm. We had overwhelming responses. And the beautiful thing about that is we had a little activity where we invite, guests, visitors, Singaporeans to leave a message about what they hope, their hopes for Sentosa will be. And I think a lot of messages have been extremely heartwarming. So I think that's a great start.
2: Yeah. First of all, give us I know it's a huge plan. I'm going to say give us an overview of the plan. We could be here literally all day. But as I saw it, it sort of has kind of four different themes around it. The big vision of what Sentosa is going to be, the different icons and experiences, reimagining the beaches and coastal protection, and the fourth would be connectivity and sustainability. That's a lot to unpack. But tell us just broadly, what does this plan aim to do?
3: Yeah, thank you for that. I'll call it GSMP in short.
2: Good. That'll be a lot easier to say than Greater Sentosa Master Plan over and over again.
3: Yeah, it's the greatest transformation in Sentosa's history. And it will expand Sentosa's scale and redefine it as a world-class island resort destination. And I think some of you may have read, we will bring Sentosa and Pulau Brani together. Pulau Brani is about 120 hectares, where Sentosa is about 500 hectares.
2: So, just give us a visual of where Pulau Brani is right now for some folks that either here in Singapore that aren't familiar with it or some of our overseas listeners.
3: Okay. So if you are entering Sentosa from the mainland, so actually you to the left, when you enter Sentosa, you will see Pulau Brani. It's a small island just before you hit Sentosa.
2: Currently part of the port operations.
3: Yes, it's part of the port operation. So as the government has a long-term plan to relocate the port to the western side. And when that happens, we're going to create a larger Sentosa precinct with a lot greater scale, unlocking new spaces for attractions, for hospitality, and also nature-centric experiences that is anchored around Sentosa's island charm and its natural elements.
2: So that whole area from the bridge that goes from VivoCity across and then currently where Dyson is the old power station, right? Basically, all of that towards Sentosa is now going to be Sentosa.
3: Not the Dyson part.
2: Not the Dyson part.
3: But across. When you look across, that's the island of Pulau Brani that will be part of the Greater Sentosa precinct.
2: So you said the number. How much is that adding?
3: So it's 120 hectares to the 500 hectares that we have today. So it's big.
2: Yeah, it's big.
3: It's big. And it opens up completely new possibilities and our potential for greater scale and new experiences.
2: Give us some highlights. What will change with Pulau Brani? What will be available when that is incorporated?
3: Yeah, perhaps I could give a few highlights of the plan.
2: Sure.
3: Of course, when it's completed, it will attract twice as many visitors as what we do today.
2: Which is how many?
3: Last year is about 17 million.
2: Wow.
3: Yeah, so it's going to double that. Of course, the plan will not happen overnight. It will be unfold over the next two decades progressively. And we will be guided by our vision of Sentosa being Singapore's island playground and sanctuary and just minutes at the doorstep of a global city.
4: Yeah.
3: So just a few highlights. One is we want to enhance the destination appeal with new icons and landmarks on the island. So I think perhaps there's a lot of written part already out there, but I'm extremely excited with Imbiah Canopy, which will be a new beacon and vantage point on our Mount Imbiah, which will give a panoramic view of the southern waters of Singapore and also Sentosa.
4: Now, is that that's the current part that's at the top of the hill?
3: Yes, yes.
4: Right, where the cable car goes into?
3: Yes, you're absolutely right.
4: Got it.
3: Okay. And that,
4: so that'll be different than
3: that
4: it is
3: now?
4: Will
3: be completely transformed.
4: Oh, okay.
3: And what's special about that hilltop is it's rich in nature. It's a forested area where we protect. Secondly, it's also rich in heritage buildings. So that whole cluster will be transformed with Imbiah Canopy as the beacon, but also overlaying that with new experiences in terms of heritage hotels, F&B, and sheltered event spaces.
4: So there'll be new hotels coming on there now?
3: Yes, yes.
4: Wow, yeah. There's going to be a lot of hotels.
3: Oh, yes. We have 20 today on the island.
4: Today
3: yes.
4: There's 20 already.
3: 20.
4: And then how many more do you think there'll be?
3: Well, it will be quite sizable given the expansion.
4: I guess if you're doubling the number of visitors, you've got to double the hotel.
3: Definitely, because we want people to actually have a stay on the island.
4: Yeah.
3: Yeah, rather than just a day visit.
4: Yeah.
3: Yeah.
4: Kuiang, this is, it's mind-blowing. If anyone wants to, just Google it. You can get online and you can see the artist's renderings and the...
3: I hope everyone does so. I think it's very exciting.
4: Very, very impressive. How much work was it to get this thing together? Because you're not a standalone entity. You've got to deal with many different government agencies and private stakeholders, public stakeholders. How big of a deal, how hard was or challenging was it to put this together? I'm not quite sure how to phrase it.
3: It's a lot of work went behind the scenes, which there are many facets. One is Sentosa, one is together with the whole government, because this plan is not in isolation, it's in alignment with the national plans around transforming the greater southern waterfront into a new gateway for work-live play. So Sentosa represents the play component of the new 100,000 homes that's going to come on stream. Secondly, it's part of integral to the national tourism plans. So we have got 2040 plans for tourism. We also have Changi T5 coming on stream 2035. So all those work behind the scenes. Yeah. And we have to work with all the stakeholders to master plan in terms of traffic, transport, sustainability, preservation of what we have today. In fact, amplification further and not just staying still with what we have.
4: How much flexibility is there in the plan if you want to make some changes? Because, 20 years out, Singapore is famous for planning 20, 30 or more years forward.
3: Yes.
4: And does a great job of it. But we are in a very, very, quickly evolving world.
3: Yeah. Yeah.
4: Is it possible that elements of this plan may need to change in the next 5, 10, 15 years?
3: Yeah. I would say that a combination of both, because all these plans were nailed down with a lot of engagement of stakeholders and also understanding where the trends of tourism, where the trends of how people spend their leisure time in terms of them designing a whole series of things that will make Sentosa uniquely relevant in the context of the world.
4: So many Singaporeans remember a time when you had to take a small little ferry across from the mainland, before the bridge was there, all the way up to what we have today. My own family's history goes back to 2004, when it was still a very sleepy little island in many ways, with that single track monorail going around. You're always wondering if it was going to tip over or not, and no air conditioning, how bloody hot it was on the thing. But many people really do have amazing memories. My wife and I were married there in 2006.
3: Yeah.
4: How do you redevelop, which is the nature of my question, this kind of cultural and physical treasure that so many people have great memories without altering their memories of it? Do you know what I mean?
3: Yeah, great that you mentioned this, because that's actually how we set out as a first principle for this master plan, because it's about shaping the future of Sentosa while staying true to all the things that people loved about Sentosa and protecting the island soul and the identity. Because once we lose that, I think that's just, you know, not worth doing. So if you look at how things have evolved over the years, so it's not just this plan, right? How we have taken Sentosa over the years. You look at how the Sensoryscape, that used to be the old Malayan.
4: Yeah.
3: But because we needed to have a better connector, connecting Resorts World to the beaches.
4: I did love that old fountain that ran down the center, you know, from Invia down to the water. That was that mosaic.
3: Yeah,
4: built up. That was pretty fun. Yeah. But anyway, okay.
3: You must have a look at Sensoryscape.
4: I've been there.
3: You have
4: it's
3: to,
4: fun.
3: Right?
4: It's nice.
3: So how did we overcome technical constraints around shortage of land, but yet infusing a walk that is not just functional, but experiential for every guest, and also infusing the nature into it, because that's what makes Sentosa unique.
4: Yeah.
3: So in everything that we do, so take luge, for example. It's not just any usual luge, but we make use of the terrain and the forested area to make it truly uniquely Sentosa.
4: Yeah.
3: That's the tenet that we will want to adhere to.
4: And a key element we've talked about many times here on the show is the World War II heritage there. We've had, we've talked about the fort, we've talked about, you know, there are so many different parts on the island that frankly many of them are hidden now. They've been overgrown. But also some very, very historically significant places where many Singaporeans lost their lives during the war, during the Japanese occupation. How do you, you know, obviously that had to play a role in your thinking as well. What does that historical preservation element look like?
3: Oh, we work closely with the National Heritage Board. In fact, I would say 2-3 years ago, Fort Siloso was then earmarked as a national monument. And that gives it recognition and also the protection and preservation that it needs. In fact, with just now I mentioned Imbia Canopy, but what we're going to do is to bring back green trails that will incorporate our national monument, making it easier to connect. Today, there's a skywalk at Fort Siloso,
4: right,
3: but it doesn't connect anywhere.
4: Yeah.
3: So we're going to bring that to Imbia Canopy so that people can connect. Yes. So,
4: so it'll be like the Southern Ridges.
3: Yes, it's a skywalk.
4: Canopy walk or whatever.
3: Correct. From the skywalk at Fort Siloso going to Imbia Canopy and all the way down to Imbia Lookout Walk to bring it to Sensoryscape, and Sensoryscape going to the new sensorium, a new architecturally iconic building where nature meets the beach, to give it a new respect. That's another icon that we are planning.
4: Yeah.
3: So the longer term plans is even to connect the southern reaches in the mainland over to Fort Siloso, that end, so that it's a complete loop where people can enjoy the nature and greenery on the island in a very seamless manner.
4: Yeah.
3: And at the same time, enjoying what and celebrating the heritage that we have on Fort Siloso and the other forts that we have on the island.
4: Very, very important. When we look at the icon, the new experiences, the icons you talked about, the sensorium and the new stuff, the Imbia Canopy, the Lookout Walk, the nature-based attractions, talk to us about the future of Resorts World and, you know, that whole area. They've just finished a huge remodel.
3: Yeah.
4: And the new sea aquarium is there.
3: Yes.
4: Tell us about the thinking around that particular location.
3: Yeah. So I think the Resorts World is undergoing transformation and quite a few very attractive attractions and even lifestyle offerings have come on stream. So take Weave. If anybody hasn't visited, you have to go, right? they have a great offering there, and Oceanarium. So coming on stream will be in close to 2030, where Super Nintendo will be coming.
4: Oh.
3: And a completely new waterfront complex with two new hotels that will totally redefine the waterfront experiences in front of, you know, that's facing Vivo City.
4: Is that what they're building now?
3: Yes,
4: I know they're doing some construction there.
3: Yes, correct.
4: Okay.
3: Yeah, so that's, and actually the way we plan is the parts that are closer to city will be those that are higher intensity and more vibrant. So if you look to the other side, which is Brani, the western side of Brani, that is one of the largest sites that we have in fact, in recent, you know, in Singapore, that will give us the opportunity to create something truly special. It's a big site. We want to attract theme attractions that will have the global appeal. We will have destination hotels that can really enhance the length of stay on the island. So that's on the Brani West side.
4: So is there space in there for another sort of Universal Studios type?
3: That's what I don't mean Universal, but right. That it can be, you know, it can be many options. But what I meant is truly of a scale, right?
4: Yeah.
3: Because that's one of the rare sites that we have in Singapore of that scale of the size, the land size.
4: Yeah. So there will be something there that is
3: yes.
4: a big draw yes. like that.
3: Yes, and we are open to all concepts and we welcome investors to come approach us.
4: Yeah. And the so let's talk about nature.
3: Yeah.
4: Right? The you know, with growth and construction, some of the nature gets lost in some cases. What's your feeling about protecting the natural resource there? For example, on Brani, there's quite a beautiful natural area there right now, just next to the Marine Police station. Will things like that be preserved, or are they just going to be built on, or what will happen?
3: The Brani Hill, I think that's what you meant.
4: Is that what it's called?
3: Yeah, Brani Hill.
4: Mm-hmm.
3: That's going to be preserved. We complete.
4: Some of the nature gets lost in some cases. What's your feeling?

0: Yeah, so that's in the plan, but we certainly must preserve that so that it continues to play its role to give Singaporeans and visitors the wellness and well-being experiences on the island.
1: Yeah. Through all of this too, as you look at the development, what's the thought about the animal world, the natural animals who live there now? Mm. What is their future look like? Mm. There's birds, there's monkeys, there's of course the famous
0: peacocks,
1: and monitor lizards and everything else there, right?
0: Yeah.
1: What does that look like? Is there going to be a lot of incursion into their spaces?
0: I'm very hopeful about the future because of how the organization in terms of the philosophy and how we go about our development. Sentosa has evolved in the past 50 years, and each evolvement, I think we further strengthened what we have on the island without destroying it. Yeah, so that has been the philosophy. In fact, we have done many studies in terms of the nature, the flora, fauna on the island. It continues to thrive,
1: okay,
0: even after 50 years. Wow. So, and why is that so? Because it's got to do with thoughtful planning, a respect for what we have, and truly sees that as our assets, rather than something that can be replaced.
1: Yeah.
0: So I think that will continue to guide us in the way we develop. In fact, I think there's every reason for us to think that we want to up the level of play for nature, flora, fauna on the island, and bringing it to become really a green lung for Singapore.
1: And I think, many of the Nature Society and folks that realize how important Singapore is as a migration station for many birds and various, and then they go up into the catchments and then there are different, then up into Malaysia. Mm. So Sentosa is important for migratory animals.
0: That's right. That's right.
1: Birds as well.
0: Yeah.
1: Fascinating stuff. We're talking to Tien Kui Eng, the CEO of Sentosa Corporation, about the new master plan that's going to take about 20 years. Years to implement, but wow, what a change that is going to be. Let's talk about what's happening with the world around us and climate change and how that's going to potentially impact the beaches. We know the government is going to start building Long Island to protect East Coast. Are you concerned about sea level rise and things like that? And what part of the conversation is that?
0: Certainly. In fact, it's integral to this whole master plan that we want to build climate resilience. And the beaches is one of our prized assets. And in fact, coastal protection is how we're going to implement across our beaches. But it's not just a technical or functional thing that we do, because we are making use of our islets. I don't know if you noticed, we have got six little small islands, we call it islets, that's outside the beaches.
1: Yes. Yeah. So kind of almost like a barrier.
0: That's right.
1: Like a barrier island.
0: Correct. Okay. Today, they are not accessible except for the southernmost point where there's a bridge.
1: There's a bridge that goes
0: through. But what we're going to do is we're going to build coastal boardwalks to connect up the islets, and that will serve as wave attenuators and coastal protection.
1: Oh.
0: But for the first time, then Singaporeans and visitors will be able to go islet hopping. I feel that is something that I'm extremely excited about, because it brings you right up close to nature and to the water edge. Mm. If you love boats, you can look outwards. If you love Sentosa, you look inwards to the beaches and see all the excitement that's happening on the beaches and the nature areas in front of you.
1: Yeah.
0: So I think the island hopping will be a big draw.
1: And the three beaches that are there now, will they be upgraded in some way?
0: Yes.
1: What's the plan for those?
0: Yeah. So we plan to institute the coastal protection and at the same time expand the beach area bigger for events. So the beach parties, community events, sometimes family events, corporate events. So that's completely, that's the plan. And we will bring in the next generation of beach clubs.
1: Mm.
0: We call it the Sunrise and the Sunset Beach Clubs, treetop dining, because actually the beach is just adjacent to a ridge line.
1: Mm.
0: Very special terrain of Sentosa. So sometimes we call it a ridge the reef

0: within just that pocket of time, very unique that you don't see anywhere else.
1: Yeah.
0: So the beach will totally transform, and I think it is one of the well-loved feature of Sentosa.
2: I love this islet hopping concept.
0: Yeah.
2: I'm still trying to get my head around what that's actually going to look like, but that sounds interesting.
0: Don't have to imagine. Right now, we have a Disney cruise activation that brings people to one of our most prized assets, the islet on Southernmost Point. It's beautiful.
2: Yeah.
0: So the nighttime is even exciting because we lit that up for the first time, allowing guests to go on that islet.
2: You know, all of this, and I know over the years that you've been at Sentosa Development Corporation, you've really tried to take this holistic view of it. But there are honestly a lot of competing elements to this, right? Mm-hmm. You've got the commercial aspects of the investors who want to make their money. You've got the tourists who want to get what they want to get. You've got Singaporeans who want to hold on to the past maybe and make new memories. You've got the environment. Like there's a lot of moving parts on a very relatively small space. And I know that you have thought a lot about all of those things. As you look forward, in addition to the excitement of the next 20 years of this building, you know, what is your North Star for what Sentosa is going to look like in 20 years from now?
0: I think we have to continue to make sure that Sentosa remains relevant, it remains competitive, it remains valuable to the stakeholders. Whether Singaporeans to visitors all around the world, I think that must be how we guide the way we continue to develop Sentosa. And for locals, I think it may be some overlap, but it's slightly different. So locals, as you said, has decades of memories of how they enjoyed the island with their loved ones. They go there to rest, to relax, to bond, and they go there to celebrate the milestones, wedding anniversaries, birthdays, and so on and so forth. So this Greater Sentosa Master Plan will give them even a greater canvas to do all the things that they do and to celebrate and create new memories. So that's one. Two, I think in a global city like Singapore, where urban stresses continues to climb, technology is pounding on us every day.
2: Yeah.
0: It's really nice to have a place to escape to. And Sentosa wished to be the sanctuary that everybody in Singapore can go to. It provides a sense of escape. We provide the refreshing environments for people to get away. Yeah, so that must be it. And last, I think it's about Singapore pride. Yeah. How, Sentosa, being who we are, continues to bring that pride to Singapore, Singaporeans, because in itself is already, I would say, a global Singapore brand.
2: Mm.
0: And how do we, through this master plan, bring it to new places and support Singapore as a global city?
2: Yeah. Yeah.
0: So,
2: go ahead.
0: And for tourists, it's going to be how do we sustain and maintain a compelling destination for them to enjoy? So I think there's no doubt that tourism, destination must always reinvent themselves, bringing something uniquely Sentosa and Singapore to them so that they cannot find it anywhere else. At the same time, it's not a singular attraction. If you look at this plan, it's not about one or two. It is the whole master plan, even including in enhancing the connectivity to the island, right? Whether it's within the island or around the island, to and fro. By doing so, we want to offer diverse segments, building resilience to the portfolio, allowing people to have, whether it's gated, ungated, many things to enjoy.
2: Yeah, Kuiang, when we see the upcoming southern waterfront development, I think you mentioned at one point 100,000 homes, including where the current port is, including where the couple club used to be. That is, if you combine that with what's going to happen with Sentosa, it's going to be an unbelievable area. I mean,
0: I think so too.
2: Like, everyone's going to want to live there, right? Like, the island's going to be lopsided because everyone's going to want to move to the south,
0: yeah,
2: to take advantage of it. And I think it's quite interesting. The one thing I didn't see in the report, and I wonder if you've thought about this, is this idea of recognition of Keppel Bay. And, you know, where, you know, Farquhar, William Farquhar landed, right? And, like, that is such an important historical space. I know they're redoing Harborfront. I know they're redoing the cruise terminal. And there's the Keppel Bay Yacht Club and all of that. But is there any mention of that in any of the historic materials or anything that you're working on? Is that part of the part of the plan, or no, is that sort of outside
0: that
2: of
0: that region has always been historically significant for us?
2: Yeah.
0: And in some of the literature and even the on-site, we do make reference to that. But that's a great suggestion. And we should even put our heads together to see what more we can do to really amplify the historical assets and memories that we have of our place.
2: You know, everyone, of course, likes to remember Raffles as they should, but it was Farquhar. He was the guy, actually, William Farquhar, right? And Keppel Bay was the place. The first deep water port that
0: we had. We talk about how the trade started and you know, Long Yao Men and things like that.
2: So that's anyway, right. I wonder about that because that's of a personal interest to me.
0: Of course. But I think it's great, folks. As I said, we went. We want to bring the exhibition to Singaporeans so that they have a chance to see the future and also give their views and suggestions to shape the future Sentosa.
2: Yeah.
0: So we have just ended on VivoCity. We're traveling to a few locations in Punggol, Tampines, and Jurong. So
2: I believe our Tampines hub, you'll have your exhibition there the 22nd to the 27th of July.
0: Yes.
2: And Jurong,
0: thank you for that.
2: You bet, yeah. Jurong Point from the 19th to the 23rd of August.
0: Yes.
2: And Waterway Point in Punggol from the 23rd to the 27th of September. What are they going to see there when they go to those?
0: So it will have a bit of what we have today, because some of the Singaporeans may not have been back, so it's an update, but also showing the new features and the new icons and the new green trails. And the ambition, in short. Yeah.
2: Some of our listeners, Rob says he loved the big events over the years, like the Van Gogh experience in May 2023 at Resorts World. And let's see, who's this? Rika is saying, question would be, with the Greater Sentosa Master Plan introducing new attractions and developments, how do you balance increasing visitor capacity while preserving the natural environment? I think you've talked about that quite a bit. Second question, if time permits, Sentosa has positioned itself as fun, smart, and sustainable as the new attractions and infrastructures are developed. What sustainable innovations are you most excited about? So are there some sustainability things that you are going to be putting in place or that you're doing now that you want to encourage going forward?
0: The new buildings that we're putting in place gives us the opportunity to dream bigger. And imagine, you know, climate resilient. And if you read recently, we made a big push around cooling Sentosa. Yeah, making it easier, even though we want to encourage people to enjoy the outdoors, but yet making it very comfortable. So the cool zones and the cool notes on the island.
2: Yeah.
0: I think that's quite good. Mm. Hopefully people will want to come to the outdoors more than less. Yeah.
2: So. Dennis is chiming in. Good to hear that more nature will be preserved, Dennis says. Dennis also says, hopefully Sentosa will not charge an entry fee. Uh-oh. Here we go, Kuyang. Jump on in because, you spoiled us during COVID. You took away the entry fee.
0: Please sign up for the Islander program, okay?
2: Okay.
0: With $400 spend, you get a whole year free entry plus free car park. Okay. It's $400. So please give us some business.
2: So the entry fee is not going away. Is that what we're hearing? So you obviously want to push.
0: There are mechanisms where we want to really have Singaporeans visit us again and again. And as you rightly pointed out, there are many considerations. There's economics, there's financial, there's also experience development and stakeholders. So I think we can't overweight on one thing versus another. But we always have the consideration to how to encourage more to come by making it easier for them. That's why the Islander program is exactly meant for that.
2: Is it currently $6 to come on?
0: $6 by car. In fact, a family of four or five, in
2: doesn't
0: a car,
2: matter.
0: Yeah, it doesn't matter.
2: And then individually, if you take the train from
0: $4,
2: it's $4.
0: Yeah, $4.
2: Okay.
0: And then evening is $2 for the car.
2: Yeah. Oh, for $2
0: yeah,
2: as well.
0: That's right. Yeah.
2: So not outrageously expensive, but if you had a family of four or five,
0: yeah.
2: you know, that's still going to add up if you're traveling in by
0: right.
2: train from
0: yeah.
2: From Vivo.
0: And I think all these plans will take years, but Sentosa has, in addition, you talk about the big events, we have constant programming that makes every reason for people to revisit. I just want to share that in the next couple of weeks, we have the largest wellness festival on the island, Glow mm. Festival.
2: Okay.
0: That, you know, we encourage everyone to be part of that. The second thing is Grill Fest is back in its 9th edition.
2: Oh.
0: Yeah. Yummy, yummy food. Grills. And
2: Must have food. Must
0: yeah,
2: have makan.
0: Makan. The whole beach will be transformed. Siloso. And then third is the partnership with Disney Cruise Line.
2: Yeah.
0: It's not ticketed except for the entry to Southernmost Point
2: okay.
0: For the night experience at $10. So I think it has got every reason to invite different segments and families and friends to join us on the island.
2: So many things happening. Thank you so much, Kuiyang, for coming on today.
0: Thank you.
2: Really, always a pleasure to sit and tell you. We've known each other since your EDB
0: yeah.
2: days, and my your career has really been a rocket ship to the stars, and you've done such a great job with not only the EDB but now with Sentosa for 6 years already.
0: Yes.
2: Wow. So thank you for coming in and
0: thank
2: talking
0: you
2: with
0: so
2: us.
0: Much. A pleasure.
2: Tien Kuiyang, the CEO of Sentosa Corporation, right here on Money FM.
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0: Our Dongfeng. 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
1: Yes, Dongfeng is one of China's big four vehicle manufacturers. 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
3: Accident on the BKE toward the PIE after Dairy Farm Road. Congestion till Dairy Farm Road as well. Avoid lane 2. A vehicle breakdown on the PIE toward Tuas after Jurong West Avenue 2. Another breakdown on Loyang Avenue toward Tampines Expressway after Old Tampines Road. Avoid lane 3. Another one. Breakdown on the ECP toward Changi after Fort Road. Still clearing and backing up some traffic there. Be careful out there, folks. It has been a tough day on the roads. But of course, Money FM is your place for traffic. 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
3: Everybody, we are back for the last couple of minutes here. 8855-0893 if you have a last comment or two. Fuchi Ren, congrats to you both. Made it to the end of a great show. Thank you very much. Come on, Kate, say something. I don't think she's going to say anything. She just took Kuiyang out to the... her car. Have a good rest after rushing back last night. I'm sure Max can't wait to come back next Saturday. That is true. He is going to have tales of his experiences in Japan. Thanks, Stanley, also for chiming in. Oh, let's see. Aloysius, I always walk to Sentosa. Very nice boardwalk. Thank you again, Glenn and Kate, for the wonderful guests. Have a great week ahead. Thank you. Rob says, brilliant interview with Kuiyang about the Sentosa master plan, past and present. Thanks, Glenn, for the deep dive. And what else do we got here? A mention of Siloso Beach, historical significance. Yeah, absolutely. And the respective Singapore, 1942 to 45. Kate, they're asking for you to say something. Are you sure you don't want to say one little thing?
4: Sure.
3: You want to go over there? Go on the other side? Okay, you asked for it. Here is Kate Van Zutphen, everybody. Go ahead, Kate, have a seat. She's like, Dad. I'm getting the dad look. Okay, Kate, Fuchi Ren wants to know how you're doing today.
4: Hi, I'm doing good. It's nice to be back in Singapore after being in Phuket for a couple of days.
3: Now, you're going to be here for another few weeks, and then you're going back to Chicago for the end of the summer, and then next year again. The time is going quickly. You'll be starting your third year at university already. How do you like Chicago?
4: I love Chicago. Everyone was warning me about the winters when I first started, but honestly, they're not terrible. You just need a good coat and a lot of layers.
3: Well, you weren't saying that your first winter there.
4: Yes,
3: I will say that.
4: That's true.
3: But yes. Anyway, okay. Kate, thank you for filling in for your brother today. I appreciate it.
4: Of course.
3: Yeah. All right. Thanks, Kate. You're done.
4: Bye.
3: Bye. Okay. Kate has done her duty. I think that was enough. She didn't want anything more. Anyway, everybody, so glad that you could be with me today. And thank you for all your great questions and comments. Always makes the day go faster for me, but also more interesting for the guests as well to talk with them. Thanks to the German ambassador. Thanks to Tian Kuiyang talking about Sentosa. Thanks to Anna Ong talking about What's Your Story Slam, and Ethan Wu, the Asia business finance editor at The Economist. Hope you enjoyed the show today. Hope you enjoyed the comments and the topics. Gonna see you next Saturday, same time. You know the drill. And we look forward to having you come back with us. And more great Singapore stories, more stories from around the world and around the region. And I hope that you will join me then. Have a great Saturday. Have a great weekend. We'll see you soon.
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If you haven't watched the musical yet, or if you're not into musicals, maybe after listening to what I have to say about this film, you'll change your mind. Little Shop of Horrors is a 1986 musical comedy horror film directed by Frank Oz. Now, Frank Oz, if you must know, is a puppeteer. He's the puppeteer and voice for Yoda, Miss Piggy, Fozzie the Bear, Animal, Sam the Eagle, Grover, Cookie Monster, and Bert. I think he's done more. He also acts, appearing in movies such as Knives Out, The Blues Brothers, Blues Brothers 2000, Spies Like Us, and Labyrinth. You know, just to name a few. He did a fantastic job directing Little Shop of Horrors, and since the movie had a giant plant as a puppet created by the Jim Henson Company, it was right up his alley. Little Shop of Horrors tells the story of Seymour, played by Rick Moranis, a shy and awkward florist assistant who discovers a strange plant that looks like a Venus flytrap while walking down a street where wholesale flowers and plants are sold. He buys it and names it Audrey 2.

0: when suddenly, and without warning, there was this...
1: Seymour has a liking for his colleague, Audrey, and that's why he named the plant after her. But he has been admiring her from afar for some time. He is shy to approach her because, one, he feels insecure, and two, she has a dentist boyfriend, played by Steve Martin, who is tough and can be mean. He soon learns that the plant that he has named after Audrey survives by feeding on human blood. And its appetite keeps growing. Howard Ashman wrote the screenplay for the movie. Alan Menken wrote the music, and Howard Ashman also wrote the song lyrics. Menken and Ashman became one of the most successful songwriting teams in musical theater and also worked on Disney musicals. Menken created the music for Disney classics such as The Little Mermaid, Beauty and the Beast, Aladdin, with Ashman, and then with other artists on Pocahontas, The Hunchback of Notre Dame, Hercules, Enchanted, and Tangled. Before it became a movie, Little Shop of Horrors was a hit off-Broadway musical that opened in 1982. The stage musical was itself based on the 1960 black-and-white comedy film The Little Shop of Horrors, directed by Roger Corman. The 1986 movie is an adaptation of the 1982 stage musical rather than the remake of the original 1960 film. There's murder in this musical, and there's a story behind how the dentist was going to die. You see, initially, Seymour was supposed to just throw a bottle at the dentist and kill him that way, but Menken said no. He had a different idea. At the time, Menken's father was the president of the Dental Anesthetist, and he was trying to prove that administrating nitrous oxide, also known as laughing gas, was safe for dentists to use on their patients. Now, in the movie, Menken wanted the dentist to be given too much of this gas before he was murdered. Like always, Menken used to send demo cassette tapes to his parents to listen to. So when he sent them Little Shop of Horrors, his mother wasn't too happy with him on how the dentist would die, and she felt he was going against what his father was fighting for. Menken was only using that bizarre scenario because he thought it would be funny. And it was. The introduction of the dentist, played by Steve Martin, is hilarious. He talks, or should I say, sings, about how his childhood behavior had shaped him to become a dentist. He says that it is a pleasure being a dentist because it pleases him to cause pain to others. Yeah, very funny.

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1: One of the first songs that Howard Ashman and Alan Menken wrote for Little Shop of Horrors was Somewhere That's Green. Menken says that the song is about a down-to-earth lady who does not have many expectations, but dreams of having a simple house, enjoying TV with her husband, and having two children. Now, Menken also wrote the song for The Little Mermaid titled Part of Your World. That song is also about a song of someone dreaming of being in another place. Now, he also nicknamed the song Somewhere That's Wet. If you listen to both the songs played back to back, you'd be able to hear the similarities.

0: Both are great songs. Alan Menken wrote both tunes, so it's okay for him to recycle them. But that's not all the similarities with A Little Shop of Horrors and Disney animated films that Menken has a hand in. In Little Shop of Horrors, you would see Tashina Arnold, Michelle Weeks, and Tisha Campbell as Crystal, Ronette, and Chiffon. Now, they are the three singers who act like a Greek chorus and help tell the story through songs. The same can be seen in the Disney film Hercules, for which Menken wrote the music.
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0: Oh, I love live radio. Yes, it's We Are Family.
1: Yeah.
0: And families take buses every single day. And the question I want to ask our listeners is, how do we keep our Singapore bus drivers happy? One of the highlights of my week is when I catch the 102 bus every single day and I get my favourite bus driver. Audrey, he says hello, good morning to every single passenger in different languages.
1: Amazing.
0: So he goes, good morning, ni hao ma, good morning, ni hao ma, and he'll do it nonstop. And he just brings joy.
1: Yeah.
0: He makes the experience joyful. And I always think, are we doing the same for him?
1: Mm.
0: How do we keep our transport workers happy in Singapore? So I was delighted to read about SBS Transit's purpose-built residential facility for bus captains, which is a first for Singapore.
1: Yes, it is at Sengkang West Bus Depot, well, beside it, and comes with some very nice stuff, air-conditioned rooms, shared kitchens, and recreation spaces. So in other words, it looks a lot less like a dorm and a lot more like a place that you'd actually want to live in. So this morning, we're talking about the people who keep Singapore moving and how employers are rethinking what it means to care for our essential workers.
0: Yes, and joining us in the studio now is Jeffrey Sim, the Group Chief Executive Officer of SBS Transit. Jeffrey, good morning. Welcome to the show.
2: Good morning. Thanks for having me.
0: All right. So I saw this story in the Straits Times. I thought it was fabulous. Tell us about this new facility and why you decided to build it.
2: Well, I need to give due credit to the LTA. The LTA built a facility. We gave our input, but the idea and the conceptualization into plans and execution came from the LTA. The whole idea is that, you know, we wanted to provide convenient sleeping quarters for our bus captains, particularly for those who work on split shifts, meaning that they work in the morning shift, they break in the afternoons, and then they come back in the evening shifts.
1: Mm.
2: So most of the time, they wouldn't have a proper place to rest. We do provide that in our depots, but what's even better if they can go back to their residence and take a rest. So therefore, you know, this has been a very purposeful journey of ours to work with the LTA, and our bus captains love it. That's the most important.
0: And just to clarify one thing, is it for foreign drivers or Singaporean and foreign drivers?
2: For foreign, and particularly only for our PRC bus drivers, because that's part of the employment contract that we provide residences for them. Without this, we put them up in HDB flats. Now with this, for Sengkang West bus captains, we put them up in this staff quarters.
1: Okay, so what exactly do they pay for? I believe they pay for utilities, is that correct?
2: Just utilities.
1: Okay, and how much is that roughly per month for each of them?
2: Well, it depends on their usage, so it's not a standard fee that they pay, so it depends whether they're on the air conditioning or not, but it's no different from what they would pay if we are putting up into HDB flats.
0: All right, Jeffrey, so you've built this wonderful facility for drivers, particularly drivers from China. Let's go into a little bit more detail. Who came up with the idea? Why was it necessary? And what does it actually include in this facility? I know you've mentioned beds, but tell us about the whole journey.
2: Right. So the idea was conceived by the Land Transport Authority, who owns all the assets, infrastructure, as well as buses. They work very closely with us because we're an operator. And of course, with the union, NTWU, we provided feedback and we designed the staff quarters as what we see today. The whole intent was that to provide a very close residence to the depot, and therefore the bus captains will find it very convenient rather than spending time commuting to work.
1: Yeah,
2: it's less than 5 minutes walk to where they report to work every day. So that helps to reduce the commute time, which means that they have more time, you know, whether it's to cook, to spend time with each other. So we provide rooms, and you have seen those pictures.
1: Yes.
2: Very comfortable looking rooms. They've got fantastic co-living facilities, you know, a TV room where they can mingle with others. So I think generally the experience has been a very positive one. You know, we heard nothing but good feedback from them. And hopefully with that, you know, we're able to attract more Chinese bus captains to join us.
1: Mm, so far, so good. And I do understand that this wasn't something that SBS Transit designed in a boardroom overnight. The residence was developed after speaking to the bus captains themselves. So you actually heard what they had to say. What were they telling you, and what were there any requests or ideas that surprised you guys?
2: Actually, what they wanted was something comfortable. but we exceeded their expectations. They were more focused in the number of people in a room, the kind of wardrobes that they hoped to have, the number of toilets, kitchen spaces so that a number of them can cook together. So these were the general feedback from all the bus captains from PRC. But what amazed them was that we did more than that, of course. You know, we created co-living spaces like a television room and also multi-purpose hall as well. So if you're able to organize events, and that's what they do among themselves. So some of them celebrate birthdays, some of them have some cooking that they've done for everybody, and they just brought together to that multi-purpose area. So generally, this staff quarters is really conceived by the LTA, but it's really, in a way, put together very nicely, you know, with all the feedback from our bus captains, and we work very closely with the union. So the union representation were part of our focus group to understand better how can we make the lives more comfortable.
0: That's a great point you make there, Jeffrey, about community. It's often forgotten. We see these guys, the bus captains, they're just the guys sitting behind the steering wheel, taking us from A to B. But what we often overlook or just forget, they have families, often in a different country. They are here raising money for their family back home in China or Malaysia or wherever the case may be. So with this facility, I'm so glad you emphasized the word community, because these guys get lonely. They feel isolated in a different country. So when you were building this facility, did you emphasize community as much as convenience?
2: Yes. So I think that's one of the key themes. That what we also gathered from the bus captains themselves, being a bus captain, it's challenging. They have to work long hours. So while our depots, we do provide sleeping quarters for them, gyms, places that they can rest. But nothing beats them being able to get back to their home, to change out, you know, to cook something decent for themselves, and also to share with the other colleagues as well. So I think this has been true win-win for us as an employer, because if our employees are happy, we know that they will do their best to deliver very good bus services. It's also a win for them because they are very comfortable. And I think, like what has been mentioned, we hope to build this community spirit among them. And hopefully this will be one of the incentives, you know, that we can entice more people to really take up the profession.
1: Yeah. So some listeners may be wondering why this facility, it looks great, but why is it currently meant for bus captains only from China? How are different groups of employees now being housed today? And could similar concepts eventually benefit other staff as well from other places?
0: Because just to add to that, I've met Malaysian bus drivers as well, right?
2: Yes. So this feedback is being taken in, working together with the LTA to see what could be done for future bus depots that are being built. But the current focus is really on bus captains from PRC. It's because as part of the employment, we do provide housing facilities for them. Singaporeans, well, they are in country. They'll go back to their homes. Many of our Malaysian bus captains, they just cross the border. In fact, some of them are even living in Singapore. So it's fairly convenient for them. But you can imagine those from China, you know, would take quite a fair bit of time just to get back home, and usually return maybe once a year, at most twice a year. So I think for them, and if you put them up in HDB flats today, you know, it's very difficult for them beyond those staying within the flat to really mingle among themselves. So by now putting everyone together in a residential block, it really helps in terms of their community living.
0: Patrick says, one of our listeners, driving a bus is super stressful because they have to abide to those strict arrival times between bus stops. We all use the apps. I use the apps. And if the bus is a minute late or 2 minutes late, we want to know why. So they work long hours, tough meal breaks, quite a difficult job. And he says, to encourage more locals to drive the public buses, what else can we do? And I was looking at the statistics here. It is challenging for you. The proportion of local bus drivers has fallen, I believe, from 54% in 2021 to 41% in 2025. How do we attract more Singaporeans to what is essentially an essential Singaporean job? And Athanasios, just to add, says the bus driver issue is more of a society issue. So he's not blaming you, he's blaming society. We need to get society to better appreciate the working classes, the blue collar workers, which I completely agree with, rather than just degree holders. A few issues there, but how do we get more Singaporeans to do a Singaporean job?
2: Right. We think it needs a multi-pronged approach. I love those comments. I wish more Singaporeans would think like them. You know, be more considerate and kind to our bus captains. Just a good morning every day when you greet them. I think it really makes their day.
1: Yeah.
2: And, you know, once in a while, we do see some bad behavior, and that's not good. So I think as a society, we need to treat them with more respect because they are doing a very important job. They keep us moving. So I think that's one aspect about the societal behavior and treatment towards bus captains. The other is really, of course, the remuneration package. And I think you have heard recently, the government is stepping in to help to increase the wages of our bus, local bus captains. We think that's important, but also equally important are the working conditions. So we're working very closely with the LTA to make sure that while it's a challenging job because they have to keep their eyes on the road, they have to deal with customers, but how best can we try to incentivize them, making sure the hours are not too long and making sure that we're able to also attract different groups of Singaporeans. Our target are actually female bus captains. So we also want to demystify that driving a bus is so onerous and it's only for men, you know, because we have very good bus captains who are actually females.
0: I have two female bus drivers on my 102 route, which I get every day from Hougang to Sengkang, and I'm putting it out there, guys, they are better than most of the male drivers.
1: Ooh,
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1: What's in the box?
2: What's in the box? What's in the box?
3: What's
2: we also have
3: box?
2: A giveaway for this one, yes?
3: We absolutely
2: the
3: have a giveaway.
2: The correct answer. Audrey has something in her box,
3: mm-hmm.
2: and I am going to guess what's in that box. So the phone has been removed. I can't see the answers anymore.
3: Yes, and you better put up some sort of World Cup update thing
2: I've
3: on your screen.
2: I've literally done it. I've got it on my screen, folks. I
3: you
2: promise.
3: Scared now? I'm not coming for your job. Don't worry, Neil. I really can't do the sports thing.
2: I'll still give you the live updates. I promise.
3: Yes.
2: I promise. All right, Singapore Unboxed. Let's do it.
3: All right. So,
1: what's in the box?
2: What's in the box?
3: What's in the box? This is something that you can check out that is happening over this weekend.
2: Over this weekend.
3: Okay. It's happening over this weekend. People of all ages will be present at this thing. But the main stars may not be the ones you usually expect to be running the show.
2: World Cup screenings brought to you by Audrey Seek.
3: That is very good.
2: Very good.
3: Ding, ding, ding.
2: Very, very good. So it's World Cup screenings?
3: It's not.
2: But you said it's by people who don't usually do it.
3: Yes.
2: And now you're doing it because you keep giving the live World Cup updates.
3: Yes.
2: So I'm thinking it's you doing a World Cup hosting event with me sitting like in a chair sulking as Audrey's on stage going, hey, coming to you live from. I'm like, I used to do that job.
3: Wouldn't it be funny? Last week we did have a watch party and we did host it. And wouldn't it be funny if we had another one and no one told you about it and you had to unbox your own and I'm there. Alongside you.
2: Oh, that would be funny.
3: That would be funny. But
2: all
3: no,
2: right.
3: that's
2: listeners,
3: not it.
2: Help me out. It's something this weekend.
3: Yes. People of all ages will be present at this thing.
2: All ages.
3: But the main stars may not be the ones you usually expect to be running the show.
1: What's in the box?
2: The main stars. It's a sports thing.
3: It's not a sports thing.
2: It's not a sports thing.
3: No.
2: But the main stars who would normally be there are not there.
3: Yes.
2: The main stars who would normally be there. It's like when I take a day off the radio. The main stars who are not be there will be there. Is it some sort of tribute band? You know, like when they have tape.
3: Very-

0: Good guess.
1: When they have Take That and it's Take Fat or something like that. You know, they have these tribute bands with the really funny names.
0: Very good guess.
1: It's like the Beatles, but they have the Mop Tops or something. It's a tribute band.
0: Laurent has the same kind of thought process as you. He says, Sing Song Social Club. Is that an actual place?
1: I'll go with Laurent. It's a BTS tribute band because they're playing at the end of the year.
0: Very good guess. That is not it.
1: It wasn't really a good guess at all, was it? You're just being polite because I'm failing so badly on the World Cup updates.
0: We finally have an NDP rehearsal guest from XY. Thank you so much. Thank you, Sin. It is not that. Oh, another person coming in very quickly. National Day Parade rehearsal.
1: It would not be Singapore Unboxed if there was not an NDP guest. 1 week, we're going to do it. We're going to call your bluff. Cry wolf, as they say. And it will be NDP.
0: Yes.
1: And none of you will get it because you won't. Expect it.
0: James coming in with the Sentosa Disney Cruises. Cheryl, once again, it is not NDP rehearsal, but great guess. That will come up in August, I promise. Alan coming in with Disney Garden, which I believe was last week's Unboxed, kind of.
1: It was. Mm-hmm. It was.
0: And
1: because I went to the Singapore Garden Festival on Sunday because my wife really wanted to go. And I was quite surprised because she's not into gardening. Mm. She never has been. And then quietly, we've gone all the way around. And it was great, by the way. Shout out to NParks. Singapore Garden Festival is fabulous. Go and see it. It's at Gardens by the Bay. We were about 80% of the way round when my wife quietly said, I haven't seen many Disney characters yet. I went, that's something else.
0: Oh.
1: And she went, oh, so we're not going to see any Disney characters this one. No. So now I have to go back again, Audrey, to do the Disney one.
0: Very good.
1: Garden Festival. It's not that.
0: It's not that.
1: Okay.
0: Funny, Cheryl is now chiming in with some very good suggestions. Mummy's Market. Very good guess.
1: Is that a real thing?
0: Yes, it is a real thing.
1: I just thought that's... Don't even.
0: I know what you're going to think.
1: Hello, is Mummy's Market open? Because I've seen a new Louis Vuitton.
0: It's not what I thought you were going to say.
1: No.
0: But yes.
1: Your Mummy's Market is always open.
0: Louis Vuitton. SG Car Mart Carnival from XJ. Very interesting. This should be a very good unbox, actually, but that's not it today.
1: What is it?
0: SG Car Mart Carnival.
1: Oh, yeah, good one. Good
0: There's
1: one.
0: Also James coming in with Formula One free access, and Laurent coming in with the Singapore International Choral Festival. I have to say, we host a lot of these festivals. I had no idea all of this was going on. And until the producers helped me with this unbox, I didn't know this was going on either. So shout out to our island for having all of these things for us to do.
1: I often wonder, how do PR companies sustain themselves?
0: Yeah.
1: But then you see the number of events and exhibitions we have every weekend is staggering.
0: Fantastic.
1: Right. So it's a big event. It's not sports. There are stars involved, but they're not the stars of the show.
0: Yes.
1: So they are stars, though.
0: Depends on what you define stars as. I said the main
1: stars. I'm not defining them. You are.
0: The main stars of the event are not the people you'd usually expect, is what I would say.
1: Oh, I see.
0: Okay?
1: I see.
0: Okay. Some people may have been preparing for months for this weekend.
1: Children. Are they children?
0: Very good.
1: They are children. Okay.
0: Okay. There is a competitive aspect to this thing.
1: Mm.
0: And you will need to bring your wallet and an open mind.
1: Are you buying children? What is it? Something out of a Dickens novel?
0: A children's festival sale.
1: Some illegal adoption agency event? I don't think we'll be talking about that.
0: No.
1: Bring your wallets, buy some children. In the new Dickens novel.
0: Have you ever thought that maybe the children
1: are selling
0: something?
1: Oh,
0: my goodness.
1: It's a charity thing. The children are selling something for charity.
0: You're
1: the
0: getting
1: children,
0: warmer, but no.
1: The children are making something. The children, this one's for the children. The children are performing.
0: In a way, yes. Joey coming in with the CJ Hendry Juju World. Remember we talked about the Juju Rabbits?
1: Yes, we did talk about the Juju Rabbits.
0: It's
1: but Audrey, you've got an endearing habit of only half answering my question and then veering off in a completely different direction. You just go, in a way. Anyway, the listener has said blah, blah, blah. Yes, can we stay with my way?
0: Okay.
1: Right, so I forgot what I said now.
0: So you asked if they were performing.
1: I said, were they performing? And you said...
0: And not, I would say not in a traditional way. Not in a traditional way, but there is competition. There are awards to be won.
1: Okay.
0: But I won't say that it's the performance that you're thinking about. Okay.
1: You don't know what performance I'm thinking about.
0: XJ has got it right.
1: You're doing it again.
0: Laurent.
1: You said, I love it. I said, is it a performance? You went, in a way. Anyway, the listener said, okay, come back to the performance.
0: Yes.
1: It's either it's children. We've clarified that.
0: It's children.
1: So the children are the stars of the show.
0: Correctamundo.
1: But you said they wouldn't normally be the stars of the show.
0: Yes.
1: So they're doing cover versions. They're doing something that big celebrities might do. No?
0: Yes.
1: So they're singing famous songs?
0: Drop
1: the songs.
0: The songs.
1: There's no singing.
0: Ian coming in with children dance competition. Drop the dance. I'm going to go ahead and say that.
1: Acting. Performing. Stage.
0: I would also drop that. I'm giving you too many clues. Joey coming in with Singapore Retail Festival. Great guess. That's not it. XJ and Laurent have got it correct.
2: What's in the box?
1: What's in the box? I've got no idea.
0: All right. Well, we have great comments from Stanley, who guessed it. And not only guessed it, has a personal story to share about this thing that's in the box. Can't wait to share your experience, Stanley. But Neil still has to guess what this is.
1: Stanley, I thought we were friends, Stanley. I feel so foolish this morning. I have no idea. Right, so it's kids.
0: It's kids.
1: They are the lead performers in this thing.
0: Yes, performers is a strong word.
1: Raising money. Did we say that? There's something that you said.
0: You
1: bring
0: have
1: your
0: to bring your wallet.
1: So
0: yes.
1: Is it so they can raise money for something?
0: Yes.
1: For charity of some kind, or just a special cause?
0: I wouldn't
1: cause?
0: Say it's for charity. There is a competitive aspect to this thing, including some Money FM buzzwords like investment, business, and bosses.
2: What's in the box?
1: It's not some annoying. Like, they're all becoming hedge fund managers or something, are they? They're teaching kids how to be the next Wolf of Wall Street.
0: No. Okay, here's a clue just for you. If you and I both wanted to sign up today, we'd both be rejected. My son Cameron, my 5-year-old, could actually sign up and run something at this event. Your daughter, Abby Rose, who's 18, she's too old. She can come and enjoy it, but she definitely cannot be one of the stars. Okay?
2: What's in the box?
0: I just gave you the age range.
1: So it's a primary school thing.
0: 5 years old.
1: It's like a kid's fun run, like a cold storage kid's fun run. Oh, you said it's not physical, right?
0: It's not physical.
1: But
0: okay.
1: Is it about financial investment? Is it like kiddie, what do you call it? Financial literacy thing?
0: If I had to pick something mainstream to compare this to, I would say it's similar to Shark Tank.
1: Oh, I see.
0: Is
1: it one of those pitching things, you know, where the kids turn up and they like Shark Tank and they
0: very good
1: and they go in and have to pitch their ideas, like a business idea or a business idea. They call it in UK, they call it Dragon's Den. I think they call it Dragon's Den.
0: Okay,
1: so you go to you see some entrepreneurs and you pitch your ideas.
0: Okay, you said the word
1: entrepreneur.
0: Okay,
1: it's an entrepreneurial event for children.
0: Okay, now let's get the main name. You got it.
1: Which is really depressing me, but okay, it's an entrepreneurial event for children.
0: Okay, but what is it called? The word entrepreneur. Who is this for?
1: Children.
0: Okay,
1: the Children's Entrepreneur Festival.
0: Combine the words children and entrepreneur.
1: Chipper.
0: Okay. A different word for children.
1: Chippy. Kiddiepreneur.
0: Okay, very, yes.
1: Kiddie entree.
0: I would.
1: No, we're eating the kids. We're eating
0: my
1: the kids.
0: God.
1: Kiddie entree. We're
0: Let's
1: eating them.
0: Let's just give it to
1: Hang
0: Neil.
1: On, I want to get it. I want to get it. Kiddiepreneur. Is that correct?
0: Kidpreneur.
1: Kidpreneur.
0: Okay.
1: Festival.
0: Okay. What is the first word is where is this?
1: Singapore.
0: Okay. And the last
1: Singapore
0: word.
1: Singapore kidpreneur. I've got that part.
0: Okay.
1: Yes.
0: The final word is a word that you use to describe me when I'm being weird.
1: Rich. The Singapore Kidpreneur Bazaar.
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Baby, I knew about it. I just didn't care.

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0: best of Live Well with Michelle. 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
1: Hey, welcome to Money and Me. I'm Michelle Martin. Today, we're looking at the next generation of the property upgraders playbook. My guest says the old model of simply upgrading from HDB to condo and then expecting prices to rise is no longer valid. You cannot just rely on that. There are other factors you need to look at. So, what are those factors? This past week, HDB resale prices fell for a second straight quarter. That's the first back-to-back decline we've seen in almost 7 years, even as private home prices kept climbing. We discuss this possible dislocation of the two markets yesterday. But today, the question for anybody with a flat, a mortgage, or maybe you want to upgrade, what does asset progression look like? What are the real other factors that you should be taking into account? My guest has built a personal property portfolio of, is it some $20 million,
2: Ivan?
1: $40 million. Oh my goodness. Welcome to Chairman of Crestbrick, Ivan Chai. How are you?
2: I'm good, good. Thank you for having me here, Michelle.
1: Thank you for correcting. It's not 20 million, Michelle. It's 40 million. Love starting the morning like that, talking millions. All right. So you say the basic asset progression in Singapore is not dead, but different. So let's start with a question that every HDB owner is quietly asking. The upgrade and appreciate model, how is it different?
2: Okay, so first of all, right, I would say that when we buy a BTO, right, there is actually capital appreciation to have, which is that the resale prices on the market is higher than what we have purchased on the BTO market with grants. So that is still a very, very proven model. But the point is this, if I have already passed my MOP period, right, then will I be looking at the HDB prices appreciating dramatically, or will it be like flat or lower, right? I'll say the answer is that from our government signals, which is that there's still going to be a lot of supply of HDB coming up if there is demand. So whenever there's demand, supply will come in to meet that. So I would say that HDBs are meant as a tool for us to stay, as a property for us to stay, not as a tool for price or capital appreciation. So having said that, right, once I reach my MOP and I know my gains are more or less there or capped, what should I be looking at? That would be the interesting question.
1: Yeah, what next?
2: Yeah, so I would say that when I look at the home market, right, it's a tale of two markets. Why do I say that? If I am looking at the OCR area, right, for example, the Tampines, the Sengkang, the Punggol, right, I would say that the demand pool for the private properties, right, is still very much come from HDB upgraders. So in that sense, right, I would say that in the future, the appreciation for all these private properties may be capped if HDB prices moderate. However, if you are talking about, for example, places in District 9, District 10, like we are talking about your Newton or the Orchard, right? Then I don't think that we are looking at the HDB upgraders, right, as a potential pool of people who are using the sale of HDB proceeds to upgrade there. We'll be looking at people who have done very well in their career, or people who are new migrants, right, to Singapore, right, to be settling in this area. So I would say that in the CCR area, this will be the areas where the potential dislocation of private property prices going up, right, will be very real.
1: Thanks. You're helping us think through location. So you say it's not just enough to get the BTO and then aim for private property. You need to also perhaps be looking at the URA master plan. Talk to us about that.
2: Oh, yeah. That's a very, very good point. Okay, so I would say that when we look at Singapore, right, and like even internationally, right, one concept that we have at Crestbrick, right, is that we want to look for places where there is transformation. Like, for example, there's going to be a new commercial offices over here, because when there's a commercial office, then there's more people are working over there, then there's more demand for jobs, there's more demand for homes in the area, then this place will have increasing demand. So in the place with increasing demand, right, that's where I see potential rental appreciation, potential capital appreciation. Likewise, if there's improved transport connectivity. So for example, if there's a new MRT coming up, right, that brings us to Orchard, to the city center, right, then this area, because of the improved connectivity, right, becomes a more desirable area. So in this sense, right, I will always want to be looking at the URA master plan, right, and thinking through where are the areas, right, that can create a lot of jobs and create better connectivity.
1: Great points. So it's not just about investing in the private property market for your next home or even HDB, a larger HDB. It's about looking at where Singapore is investing in. So URA just launched the Town Hall Link White Site in Jurong Lake District, up to 1,200 homes, 40,000 square meters of office, 4 MRT lines by 2032. So what are your thoughts on that area?
2: Oh, when I hear the 40,000 square feet of office area, right, that is like, oh my God, that
1: music
2: is like
1: to your ears.
2: Boomtown, yes. So I would say that, I mean, this whole area is going to be positioned as the second CBD of Singapore. Well, I think the brand of where we are in Singapore, right, is that if our government say they want to make it happen, it will happen. So that is where the next goal should be. Yeah. Mm-hmm. So I think if you are someone that fine with staying in the west side of Singapore, right, that is a very nice target and an easy giveaway by our government itself.
1: Yeah, the thing is, you don't have to doubt whether it's a genuine transformation story.
2: That's right.
1: When you look at the master plan. If everyone piles into the URA growth areas, though, could you end up paying today for a future that's already priced in?
2: I would say that when I usually look at the market, right, normally there will be those people who are very keen and very passionate, very interested, right?
1: Yep.
2: And there will be people who are not so in tune. Yeah, so there is still this knowledge gap and like time lag that I see in the market. And on the whole Singapore context, right, is that there is this decentralization plan that's happening too. So it's not just in Jurong that's going to be booming, right?
1: Mm.
2: In areas like, for example, Bishan, there's a Bishan 2.0 plan that there's going to be more commercial office. There are plans for move more government bodies there. So I would say that more jobs will also be created in Bishan. So this whole decentralization, right, I mean, the objective is so that we don't have way too much traffic congestion in the CBD area, right? And we decentralize. This also means that there are multiple areas, right, that can have potential pots of gold in those spots. But it's more of like trying to look at areas, right, that is like not covered as that I would rather want to avoid. Yeah.
1: What do you mean not covered?
2: Like there'll be areas in Singapore, right, whereby there's not going to be not much job creation.
1: Uh-huh.
2: But areas like, for example, Jurong Lake District or Bishan that will have
1: in comparison.
2: Yeah. So I think it's a comparative game.
1: Okay.
2: So I'd rather take the one that have more jobs.
1: All right. Now let's switch to what's been making headlines this week when it comes to property. Business Times reported that at some hot launches, agents themselves were snapping up as much of 20% of units before the public got their hands on them. Emerald at Katong was one particular project mentioned. CEA is now in talks with the agencies, the property agencies. You run an agency. So where's the line between a legitimate VIP preview and crowding out the ordinary buyer?
2: I would say that it's important to sort of like have this rule that everyone is entitled to ballot for the property itself, so that it becomes more fair. Otherwise, if we have a first priority for agents or realtors, right, then the intent might be good that we want to let those that are with us, right, and we want to give them loyalty and we want to reward the loyalty, right, and giving them first access, right. But it may become such that everyone wants to become an agent so that they have the first priority. So there's a first order effect of rewarding loyalty, but there's a second order effect that for me to get a pot of gold, I need to become an agent to have a chance to be a VIP. Then that becomes not so great in terms of our society. So my take is that it's actually better to have a ballot. But having said that, right, if I am an agency that is in the same shoes, right, I will do the exact same thing because I will want to reward
1: loyalty.
2: Yeah. Mm. So unless this is a rule or law, right, that is set in, right, I will say that it's human nature that I want to do well for those around me.
1: So what does this mean for the ordinary buyer when you go to a VIP preview?
2: You are second to the game.
1: Oh.
2: So that is just the truth.
1: Even if you're at the VIP preview?
2: Oh, no.
1: No, unless you're at the VIP preview.
2: Unless you're at the VIP preview.
1: Oh, okay, okay. So this is leading to a lot of fear of missing out, I think.
2: Oh, well, I think if it's reported in the news, I think a better change will come. So I would say that whether it's a individual human being or like in society or government, right? I would say that we're all not perfect. So we are always trying to make progress, right? To become a better version. So I think the important signal, right? Is to see that if this new rule come out, right? Is it actually better for everyone or is it going to be worse off? And I would say that in this case, right? It's a very positive signal.
1: Positive signal. So you think that agents should not be allowed to buy at their own launches? It should be a ballot for everybody.
2: The agents should be allowed to buy at their own launches with the ballot.
1: It should be allowed.
2: By balloting.
1: They should join the pool.
2: Yeah, they should join the pool and ballot together.
1: All right, that's brave of you to say that on Money and Me.
2: No, otherwise, it's kind of weird. Like, if there's a good deal, I'm not allowed to buy.
1: How do you pull back privilege, though? I mean, agents have been used to this.
2: Oh,
1: process,
2: well,
1: right?
2: That is a very good point. So if I'm a real estate agency, right, and I pull this back, right, I will have a uprising in the agency itself.
1: Exactly.
2: There will be a lot of angry people.
1: Yeah.
2: But if it is a rule or a law that applies to all agencies, then it's not because of me.
1: Yeah.
2: Because of regulations.
1: Got it. Great point. Ivan Chai is the chairman of Crestbrick and he joins me live here on Money and Me. We are talking about everything you need to know about the new property playbook here in Singapore. So let's go to AI and the future of office. So this is our last theme. It loops right back to Jurong. The new white site requires at least 40,000 square meters of office. And yet the popular story we always hear is AI is going to lead to less jobs and hollow out offices. So we're still going to need all these offices.
2: Yeah, I would say that we'll still need all these offices because, in terms of work, right, it is not just we need a desk and that's it. We also need an environment whereby we socialize and we learn from each other as human beings. So I think the social connection needs to be important. So I would say that if I look at offices...
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1: All right. For years, the basic idea behind cybersecurity has been fairly straightforward. Keep the hackers out. Companies have spent billions building stronger defenses, detecting suspicious activity, and trying to close every possible way in. But the reality is that no defense is perfect. A password gets stolen, an employee clicks on the wrong link, a vulnerability goes undetected. And once an attacker, for years, the basic idea behind cybersecurity has been

0: existing attack methods faster and more sophisticated. Are we seeing a fundamental shift in the way the cybersecurity industry thinks about defense? Joining me today on Industry Insight is Nagu Nandakumara, Vice President of Industry Strategy at Illumio, a global cybersecurity company specializing in breach containment. Nagu, welcome to the show.
1: Lindley, thank you so much for having me. It's a pleasure to be here.
0: Now, let's start with the big picture, Nagu. For years, as I mentioned, companies have been putting enormous effort into keeping hackers out. Is the cybersecurity industry now having to accept a rather uncomfortable reality that sometimes they will get in?
1: Yeah, I think absolutely. And in fact, I was listening to your intro and I think you summarized it beautifully. For many, many years, in fact, I'd say since you started connecting computers together, we have been very focused on either how do we prevent bad things coming into our network, because historically it was always the case that the bad actors on the outside, on the internet, and all the good stuff, all the trusted stuff is on our internal network. Mm-hmm. So it's always been about how do I prevent the bad actor coming into my environment? But what has been proven repeatedly over time is that 100% prevention, 100% of the time, is impossible. Because if it was possible, we wouldn't have cyber attacks, right?
0: That's right.
1: So that's been proved. So what did we shift to then? Well, it was like, well, let's say the attacker did get through my prevention controls. Then I'm going to have detection, which is going to essentially allow me to play catch up in a timely manner. So I prevent what I can, I detect everything else, and I hope I can respond and recover quickly. But the problem is, again, detection is never 100% foolproof. Mm. And even if we can detect things, often we're not able to do so in a timely manner. And this essentially conundrum, right? 100% prevention is not possible. 100% detection response is never possible. Meant that we had this gap that was continued being exploited. And that's that gap where attacks got out of control. So this shift, as you said, we have to assume that an attacker will get into our target environment. That is the mentality shift that we are seeing everywhere, this assume breach mindset. But then the focus has got to be around how do I stop the attacker spreading? So yes, they may be able to establish that initial foothold, but as long as I can limit what they can do and where they can get to, as long as I can contain their activity and their movement, I've got a much better chance of being able to limit the impact of that cyber attack before it gets out of hand. So we are definitely seeing this significant shift towards containment as a key pillar in every cybersecurity strategy, right? And hence Illumio as the breach containment company. And that is something that we specifically focus on.
0: I would say the shift is towards cyber resilience, isn't it?
1: Yes, 100%, right? Because organizations are seeing that many of these cyber attacks, and we can name so many. For example, I think last year, the one that made headline news everywhere around the world is Jaguar Land Rover, a cyber attack essentially forcing them to halt production on their car production lines for 6 to 8 weeks and with significant impact to them and their supply chain. So organizations are saying, no, like cyber attacks are inevitable. Every time one happens, I can't just have to stop everything I do and figure out how to respond and recover. Mm. I need to be able to continue functioning. I need to be more resilient so that even though there may be a compromise in one part of my environment, it doesn't take down my entire sort of key business processes and I can continue to operate. And yes, so absolutely. Operational resilience is now sort of front and center, and cyber resilience is a key part of that, particularly when it comes to ensuring that cyber attacks don't cause disastrous outcomes.
0: Mm, Nagu, when organizations talk about cyber resilience, has the industry actually changed the way it builds security? Or are many companies still essentially running a prevention-led model just with the word resilience added on top?
1: Yeah, that's a great question. And I like sort of the way sort of you laughed at the end of it, right? I think for the first few years, so cyber resilience as a term has, of course, been sort of circling around for about 5-6 years now. And initially, I think people were just saying, okay, well, that's the new sort of board level buzzword when it comes to cyber, so let's use it, but we'll still continue doing essentially the same things. I think absolutely that mentality has shifted over the last few years, driven by government recommendations, government agency recommendations, regulatory policy, right? And now actually starting to see implementation.

0: adaptation within organizations, right? So really cyber resilience as being the driving force behind cybersecurity programs, right? Because ultimately, sort of, if you think about from a cyber leader's perspective, what is their charter? Their charter is ensure cyber risk is at a manageable and acceptable level, and ensure that cyber attacks, as little as possible, impact business productivity, right? So we are definitely seeing that shift. Of course, we'd love to see a much more accelerated shift, but that shift is definitely happening.
1: Right. And just out of curiosity, are there particular industries that are further ahead in this shift?
0: Yes, definitely. I think always the highly regulated industries, financial services sort of being top of that list, followed by the likes of sort of healthcare, energy utilities, where there has always been a high amount of very specific regulation and requirements around cybersecurity, cyber risk management. Those industries we often see are further ahead because they have to. And because if they don't, right, they run the risk of failing an audit, right? Getting a finding from a regulator, which often results in some form of financial penalty or impacting their business license, etc., right? So they are always ahead of the curve.
1: Okay, let's say, you know, the hacker does get in. What typically happens next?
0: Right. I think this is a great question, because the thing is that even though we've had all of these technology shifts over the last however long back you want to go, right? Three decades, four decades. What's really interesting is that the actual sort of physics or the nature of a cyber attack hasn't really changed, right? Because you can essentially divide it up into three parts. The attacker has to find a way of getting into their target environment, right? Whether that is, let's say, exploiting vulnerability in their perimeter controls, or something far more common is like a social engineering attack, like a phishing attack, right? Or through like a supply chain, which is increasingly prevalent, right? Target the supplier ultimately of the company that you want to target. So they have to find a way of getting into the target environment. Once they establish that foothold, once they get in through the door, they then essentially do that process of like reconnaissance, discovery, and lateral movement. So essentially they get in through the door, they've then got to move around to ultimately get to the systems, get to the data that they're looking to steal, that they're looking to compromise. So essentially every attack, if you boil it down, follows these three steps. Figure out a way to get in, figure out a way to spread, and then execute your objective. Right. So that hasn't changed. What has significantly changed, particularly from the perspective of the attacker, is their ability to execute this at speed and scale has significantly changed. And a great stat around this is from CrowdStrike's 2026 Global Threat Report, that the average time when an attacker establishes that entry to then breaking out, essentially spreading, has gone from 29 minutes to, with the fastest ever recorded being 27 seconds, right? So you can see like they're like significantly accelerating. And the challenge is on the defender side, we haven't yet been able to keep up, right? And that's the gap that attackers are now exploiting.
1: Wow. So I'm just thinking, if a company wanted to find out how far an attacker could actually move through its systems, how would it test that?
0: Yeah, I think that's a great question. And I think a key part of understanding that is having complete visibility, observability of your entire hybrid multi-cloud environment, right? So anything that you have connected across your estate, you want to know how it's interacting, how it's communicating, what it's talking to, why. But you want all of that in one place with all of the additional context, with all of the additional decoration, the additional metadata, so you can truly understand what is happening in your environment, right? Because often when we just look at connectivity, it's all about, oh, this machine talking to that machine. Well, to most people, that doesn't mean anything. So you need to have all of this additional business context to truly understand what's happening in your environment, both what is necessary, but also what are all the risks? What is your exposure? What are the vulnerabilities? So that you can then use that to make good decisions about where you should prioritize your protection.
1: Raghu, we're out of time, but I'm just going to ask you one last question. Bringing this closer to home, Singapore has strong regulation and high cybersecurity awareness, but does rapid digitalization create a paradox that some of the most digitally advanced organizations may also have the most complex environments to defend?
0: That's absolutely the case. And we are always in this quandary about how do we balance digital transformation with good security. And for a long time, it's been felt that security is almost kind of, if you have to have good security, you can't have aggressive digital transformation. That's not true. What is absolutely true is that you need to involve security, your security teams, right from the outset as part of your transformation journey, so that security can be involved in all of the key decision-making steps, so that when you transform, when you adopt those new technologies, you're doing in a safe and secure manner. Otherwise, what's going to happen? You're going to adopt this new technology, you're going to discover that you're doing it in an insecure manner, and that is going to significantly slow down any future adoption, any future acceleration, right? So involve security at the beginning, early, often, and bake that into your adoption processes, adoption programs, so that you can transform aggressively and also securely. And that model absolutely delivers success.
1: Raghu, we're going to have to leave it there. Fantastic insights, Raghu Nandakumara, Vice President of Industry Strategy at Illumio. Thank you very much for joining us.
0: Thanks so much, Lindy. It's been a pleasure.
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1: All right, welcome to The Agenda. I'm Hung Bin Jung. Now, as we grow older, staying healthy isn't just about living longer. It's about staying strong enough to live independently, avoid falls, and continue doing the things we enjoy. That's why more seniors are turning to strength training, whether through community programs or simply hiring a personal trainer to help them build their strength. What was once seen as an activity for athletes and fitness enthusiasts is now becoming an important part of healthy aging. So why is strength training so important as we age, and how can it help our seniors stay active, confident, and even connected to the people around them? Joining us right here today to share more about this is Hadrian Rowe, who is a head coach and personal trainer at Level Singapore. Hi, Hadrian. Welcome to the show.
2: Hi. Thank you for having me here.
1: Thank you so much for joining us. Well, Hadrian, first things first, when you look at Singapore's landscape here, are there a lot of seniors here in Singapore that pick up strength training?
2: We have a small percentage of seniors who are actually really fit.
1: Okay.
2: So prior to becoming a personal trainer, I was doing canoeing at MacRitchie, and there was a group of silver seniors who would actively run at 3 a.m., 4 a.m. in the trails, and they were really fit. Right. So when we were training for pull-ups, they would be at the pull-up bars doing more pull-ups than us when we were much younger. But I suppose there would be a small percentage of them.
1: Okay. Well, what does strength training actually look like for seniors? Because when we think about strength training, we think about all these gym goers and really, really buff people, right?
2: So there is no one-size-fits-all approach for seniors. Mm-hmm. So it depends on where they are at, and the idea is to meet them wherever they are at.
1: Mm-hmm.
2: So some seniors naturally have a lot more experience when it comes to strength training, and they can do more advanced lifts. Right? Whereas some seniors have no experience being in the gym at all, so they will naturally need to start with simpler exercise, simpler movements that are safe for them.
1: So is it a misconception that strength training is only for younger people?
2: That is definitely a misconception. Strength training is applicable and should be done for everyone from probably the ages of 12 onwards, or maybe even younger than that. All right, I say younger than that because in overseas countries, when I was in Hungary for a training camp, we actually watched kids as young as 6 years old practice their pull-ups. All right, and if you actually realize, babies have tremendous grip strength. So strength training can start actually from a very young age. For kids, we focus a lot more on developing their psychomotor skills. And as they develop to their teenage years, that's when we start to develop a lot more explosive strength and muscular strength. All right, past the age of 30, that's when sarcopenia eventually starts to set in. So we want to continue building muscles all the way into the later stages of our lives.
1: Okay. Yeah. Well, I was outdoors yesterday and I saw like a bar and I tried to do a pull-up and I couldn't even do one. But is there a certain age where seniors should not go for strength training, or is that also a misconception?
2: Definitely a misconception. If we limit them by age, this is definitely a misconception. However, there are considerations to take into account when we start strength training for seniors.
1: Mm-hmm.
2: That is their physical condition and their current health status.
1: Mm-hmm.
2: Right. Some seniors may unfortunately experience certain health conditions that render them unable to do conventional forms of strength training. In these cases, what I would actually recommend is find a personal trainer who is actually well-versed in the subject matter, and then from there, they will be able to adjust and regress certain movements that will be suitable for seniors.
1: Right. I mean, everyone these days, even seniors, they are health conscious. And we're also seeing a growing number of seniors, you know, hiking as well, right? But is just doing cardio training not enough?
2: Cardio training by itself is not enough. It is a good starting step, but it is definitely not enough. So I'm referring to an interview that one of my other colleagues did over the past few months, all right, regarding seniors' health as well. And this question popped out as well. Is walking sufficient form of training? Right? And the answer to that is actually no. Because fundamentally, walking and strength training are two different forms of exercise. And they target two different energy systems. All right? Walking essentially is a form of cardio that works out the heart. But strength training targets specific muscle groups and muscle development.
1: Okay, so what happens to our muscles and mobility as we age if we don't do strength training at all?
2: If we don't do strength training, this phenomenon called sarcopenia starts to set in. Right? Studies have shown that they start to set in as early as 30 years old. Right? But when we don't do strength training, what we'll experience is muscle atrophy that comes with a sedentary lifestyle. Right, so probably your next question is, what is muscle atrophy? Right, it's when the muscles actually start to string because of lack of usage. And over extended period of time, muscles that should have gone through the stretch shortening cycle, they don't. And then what happens is that they eventually tighten up.
1: Okay. Well, then on top of staying healthy as well, how does strength training help seniors remain independent in their everyday lives? I mean, when you pick up strength training, would that be easier for them in the future where they're able to run around and carry their grandchildren as well as even carrying the groceries by themselves?
2: Run around would probably be a stretch, but not saying that it's impossible because I've seen seniors do it. But definitely carrying grandkids, carrying groceries. When we say being independent, we think about doing things in our daily lives. All right, say, for example, being able to reach the top shelves, being able to put things back on. Recently, I had a client that was actually commenting to me that prior to strength training, she found it difficult to remove curtains from her window frames. Right? Although I wouldn't recommend that you should be having like such high curtains or like putting yourself in such dangerous positions. She did comment that after strength training, she found it a lot easier to scale the stairs and to bring down the curtains.
1: Okay.
2: So that is just one example of how strength training actually helps in our daily functions.
1: And I'm sure, you know, going to the gym, right? It's quite a scary place, even for me. You know, there's so many guys and big guys and, you know, they know what they're doing. And I can't imagine a senior walking into the gym and everyone's just looking at them. So how can they overcome that fear? I mean, what can we do to help them?
2: To answer this question, I would say first and foremost is to engage a professional who knows what they're doing to guide you through the processes of the gym. I recognize that stepping into the gym for the first time can be a fearful experience. All right, the imposter syndrome sets in and you start wondering, like, what am I actually really trying to achieve here? And am I even doing it right? Right, surrounded by people who seem to know what they're doing. Right, and the best way to overcome that is to have a professional on your side who will guide you through the process. Because obviously the professional should know what they are doing. And in this, once you hire a professional, they will be able to regress or progress your movements accordingly to your needs.
1: So do you not recommend seniors just walking to the gym and trying out the equipments themselves? Because I do understand that even lifting weights, your posture and the movement is very important, because one wrong movement, you might have a disc problem, you know, etc. So should seniors always seek professional help instead of doing it themselves?
2: I like to be very cautious about entering this specific topic to say that lifting weights will naturally cause you harm. Because at the end of the day, the body is an adaptive system. Right? So essentially, lifting weights is a stimulus and the body adapts to the stimulus that you put it through. Even if you lift weights with poor form, the body eventually starts to adapt to the point whereby it's unable to adapt. That's when the injuries start happening. But having said that, this process can naturally be avoided if we get professional guidance on how to do it, how to start weights training prior to lifting weights itself. Even if, in that case whereby seniors are uncomfortable to reach out to professionals to start their weightlifting journey or strength training journey, I would recommend actually online videos to just help start them in the process first.
1: Okay. Well, I mean, even when you search online, I think the first question would be like, where should I start? Or what kind of body parts do I start with? What should I do? So are there any, you know, simple ways that seniors can, you know, work on their strength training on their own? Like, what are some first movements or first workouts that they should focus on?
2: Wow, there is a whole list of exercise that I can go into.
1: Maybe list us about three of your top choices.
2: three of my top choice. Okay, this one really depends on the age of the seniors that we are talking about and their physical condition for a start. All right, but some that I really would encourage seniors to start with first is actually a standing leg lift, whereby you stand on both legs, all right, and you try to bring one knee up towards your chest.
1: Okay.
2: All right, and in so doing, you try to keep your balance where you're practicing this. Because this exercise actually trains your balance and works your core to be able to lift your legs up. Second exercise that I will recommend would be push-ups against the walls, right? Because this one actually trains the upper push muscles that are actually essential for seniors. Other exercises that I will recommend would actually be scapular retraction, protraction, elevation, depression. Basically, moving your shoulders in a circular motion, right? Because what I experience is that for seniors, their shoulders tend to lose mobility as they age. Actually, not just seniors. A lot of my clients tend to lose mobility around their shoulders, right? And having this kind of shoulder mobility back in their routine is actually very helpful.
1: Well, thank you so much, Hadrian, for telling us how important strength training is, especially for seniors as well. Thank you so much.
2: Thank you.
1: That was Hadrian Rowe, who's the head coach and personal trainer at Level Singapore. And that's all on the agenda with me, Hongbin Jung. Catch us again, same time, same show, on your way home.
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Start your day with the stories, conversations, and voices that matter on Let's Talk Singapore with Neil Humphreys and Audrey Seek. 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Then take a breather with Live Well with Michelle. 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
1: Welcome to The Big Story. I'm Hung Bin Jong. A Tu Tu film has sparked a national conversation that's now made its way to Parliament. Today, Parliament turned its attention to the place of dialects in Singapore after a public debate over IMDA's handling of the Tu Tu film Dear You reignited questions about the country's long-standing language policies. The Infocom Media Development Authority has also announced that it is reviewing its film classification framework with respect to the use of dialects in films. So why has this become such a major policy discussion now? Is Singapore's approach to dialects entering a new chapter? And if there's more room for dialects in our media landscape, what could that mean for language and identity here in Singapore? Well, joining us now to share more is Dr. Daniel Chan, who is the Assistant Dean of Undergraduate Studies at the Office of Programs at the NUS Faculty of Arts and Social Sciences. Hi, Dr. Chan. Welcome to the show.
2: Thanks for having me, Hong Bin.
1: Thank you so much for joining us. Well, Dr. Chan, why did Dear You, the film, become such a lightning rod for this conversation in Parliament?
2: I don't think this was ever really about the movie itself. It just landed at the right or wrong moment. You've got a whole generation that grew up being told to speak Mandarin, not dialect, and now they are watching their own grandparents' story on screen in a language a lot of them can't really understand anymore. And timing played a part too. That this wasn't some small indie film that nobody has heard of. It was already a massive hit in China, almost 2 billion yuan at the box office before it even reached us. So people already wanted to see it. And when the Mandarin dubbing decision came out, people could actually point to it and say, this affects me right now.
1: Definitely. I mean, what do you think the public reaction told us about how, you know, Singaporeans feel about dialects today?
2: People feel very strongly about preserving their heritage. And I think that's the right way to frame it. Just look at the ticket sales. Sold out in 2 hours, then 14,000 tickets gone in 3 hours, with people literally queuing outside cinemas. By today, we are at 272 Teochew screenings for just one movie alone. I would describe it more as grief. People are not lining up because they want to practice their Teochew. They're lining up because they're losing this language and they want to hear it one more time while they still can. And it's not just the older folks either. Golden Village themselves said there were plenty of younger people in the crowd too. Even the Teochew clan groups got involved. Ngee Ann Kongsi sponsored 900 tickets, and this wasn't just individuals feeling nostalgic. Entire communities got behind it.
1: Right. I mean, following the public response here, IMDA has approved another 100 screenings of the Tu Tu version of Dear You. It is also reviewing the current film classification framework with respect to the use of dialect in films. How significant is this review, Dr. Chan? I mean, does it have the potential to reshape how dialect films are treated here in Singapore?
2: Yeah, I think it's significant in terms of what it signals. When the government says circumstances have changed about a rule that's been around for 47 years, it's not something that they say lightly. And let's not get carried away. I don't think this is a total rewrite of the rules. IMDA already lets dozens of dialect films screen at festivals each year without making much fuss. And a few films with a lot of dialects in them, like Papa Yao, Long Long Time Ago, Wonderland, already get shown freely. So a lot of this new flexibility was actually already happening quietly. My honest guess, we'll probably see a faster, easier approval process for dialect films in cinema. So distributors don't need a huge public outcry every single time. This is meaningful because it's more of a gradual adjustment than a complete policy overhaul. The minister himself said today it's a slow and careful process, not a sudden overnight change.
1: Well, beyond this one film, what kind of impact could it also have, not just for the public audience, but also the local media landscape?
2: I think we can split the question into two because they are actually quite different. For audiences, the big change is what people come to expect. Watch

0: A dialect film in its original language stops becoming some special favor you have to fight for. It just becomes a normal option at the cinema. That's a real shift, even before any new film gets proved. For the industry, I actually want to push back a bit on how this usually gets described. People tend to say this is good news for dialect films in general, Hokkien, Cantonese, Hakka, Hainanese, all dialects lumped together. But I think that's a bit too quick. These are actually two different situations. Dear You proves something fairly specific. That a mainland Chinese-made art house drama in its original dialect with a family and migration story that had already done well in China can also do well here. But Teochew, Hokkien, Hakka, Hainanese films don't really have an active film industry behind them anymore. There aren't a lot of new films being made in these languages waiting to be released. So even with a friendlier policy, the real problem there isn't the rules. It's that there isn't much being made in the first place. Whereas Cantonese is a very different story. I think it deserves to be talked about separately because Hong Kong has a huge established film industry, action movies, comedies, dramas, and that's not a will people watch this question that the way this Dear You was. It's really a will we let in content that already exists at scale question. And it's very telling that distributors have also pointed to Hong Kong Cantonese films as one area that could benefit from this. One thing that's still up in the air though, an MP, Dennis Tan, suggested setting up a proper system where media regulator regularly consults heritage groups and clan associations about cultural value of dialect films. Nobody's really said how that would actually work in practice, who's involved, what the criteria are, how it doesn't just become another slow bureaucratic process. And that part is still very much unresolved.
1: Well, earlier in Parliament today, as you've mentioned earlier there in our conversation, Dr. Chan, the government said that the circumstances have changed since the dialect guidelines were introduced back in 1979. But it also stressed that Mandarin should remain the mainstay on free-to-air TV and radio. Were you surprised by how much the conversation has shifted?
0: Not really, no. Despite Mandarin being the mainstay on free-to-air TV and radio, the government has known the importance of using dialects at the right moment to reach out to certain demographics, such as with COVID vaccine campaigns a couple of years ago and during election time rallies. And prior to that, there was also this Hokkien info app show on Channel 8. It was called Japa Bui. I think it ran for about 4 seasons during pre-COVID times. And a couple of more similar ones like that. This didn't just come out of nowhere. And Dear You was just the spark. Interest was already there.
1: Right. Why do you think the government is willing to be more flexible with cinemas now, but not with television and radio?
0: I think that makes a lot of sense once you think about it properly. Going to the cinema is something you choose to do. You pick the film, you pick the time, you know exactly what you're getting. Nobody accidentally ends up watching a Teochew film. But TV and radio are different. They are switched on all the time in the background, reaching everyone whether they choose it or not. And that's the exact audience that the original 1979 policy was trying to shape. So it makes sense to loosen the rules for something people actively opt into while keeping the line firm for something that reaches everyone by default. It's a fair distinction. But also worth pointing out is that it's not really just cinema versus TV. Arts performances and streaming content were never restricted in the first place. TV and radio broadcast is really the only place where the rules still properly apply. Cinema was always the gray area. You had to apply for approval, and that's the part that's being loosened now.
1: Makes sense. Well, I mean, could this also be the beginning of a broader shift in Singapore's language policy?
0: In terms of conversation, yes, people are talking about it more openly than they have in recent years. But in terms of actual language policy changes, I think there's less room left than people assume. We agree that bilingual policy, anchoring English and the mother tongue, is here to stay. And to be very honest, this policy is not at all in conflict with being receptive to other languages in our society. And from a language learning perspective, because I'm a language teacher, the knowledge of foreign languages is now known to be an asset rather than a liability. For example, knowing French has helped me learn English words that I never knew existed. And likewise, knowing dialects can actually help you expand and improve your vocabulary in Mandarin.
1: Well, other than films here, then which other areas can this expand to? Are there sectors where, dialects deserve greater visibility than they currently have?
0: It's not just Chinese dialects that we are dealing with, actually. Singapore's language landscape is pretty diverse. We have new citizens bringing in their own languages, their foreign talents from the region and beyond. And there's surprisingly an entire microcosm of world languages right here in Singapore that we are just not necessarily exposed to. So how the government shapes its language policies around dialects could also serve as a model and learning opportunity on how these other languages are handled. But if I can throw in a slightly different perspective, there's also a useful comparison nobody really has brought up yet. Singapore is not the only place dealing with this. France, for example, for decades have been trying to stem up its own regional languages, Breton, Corsican, and in favor of the standard French. But over the last few decades, and that's been completely turned around, you know, these languages have official heritage status. Some schools even teach them as an option. It shows you that you can have a strong national language and still protect the small regional ones underneath that one language. They don't cancel each other out. And I think that's a good way to think about where Singapore might be headed. And it's a comparison that hasn't just come up in our own conversation.
1: Well, still in Parliament here, WP's Dennis Tan also argued that more dialect content in broadcast media could reconnect younger Singaporeans with their heritage. Now, if dialect content becomes more common again, do you think younger Singaporeans would embrace it?
0: There are certainly indications that younger Singaporeans are very much interested in their heritage languages. The NUS Center for Language Studies curates Chinese dialect classes under a student-led initiative called the Design Your Own Course, or DYOC. And these courses have always been fully subscribed every single semester. So the optimistic side of me says that there's actually hope for the revival of Chinese dialects, just like how French dialects have seen a turnaround in recent years. But the success of this revival depends very much on how it's sustained. A sold-out movie or a fully subscribed elective is a great sign of appetite, but appetite alone doesn't build a living language back up. It needs to show up in more places more often, not just a one-off event that people queue up for. So if you look at the France's own regional languages, it actually turned around not just in one nostalgic wave. It took decades of layered effort working together, school options, media presence, official recognition, all reinforcing each other at the same time. So if Singapore wants something similar for Chinese dialects, I don't think a hit movie is there by itself, but a hit movie plus something like DYOC giving students an actual place to learn it, plus the kind of digital youth-led reconnection happening online, that combination is what could actually make it stick.
1: Definitely. Some great insights from you there. Thank you so much, Dr. Chan, for your time and your insights today.
0: Thank you very much.
1: Thank you. That was Dr. Daniel Chan, Assistant Dean of the Undergraduate Studies at the Office of Programs at the NUS Faculty of Arts and Social Sciences. This has been The Big Story with me, Hongbin Jung.
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1: Hi, I'm Li Xueying, and welcome to Asian Insider. In this episode, I speak to The Straits Times South Korea correspondent Wendy Teo about why more in South Korea are wearing the traditional hanbok attire, and what that all says about the government's efforts to preserve its culture. Hi, Wendy. Welcome to the show.
2: Hi, Xueying. Thanks for having me.
1: Okay, so Wendy, you have lived in South Korea for how many years now?
2: I think coming to 7 years in August.
1: Right, okay. And in all these 7 years, just curious, as a Singaporean, do you own a hanbok?
2: Yes, I do have one. I think I bought it maybe a year ago, because okay. I had to attend a friend's wedding.
1: Right.
2: And then, you know, I didn't want the traditional kind of hanbok because it's very cumbersome. Mm. And I think laundering it is going to be a big issue. So I actually chose a more simple, modern one.
1: Yeah. What does that mean? What does that look like?
2: Actually, I thought it could function as a modern wear, like because, mm. you know, the top, which is yes. like, you know, you have to tie at the side.
1: That's right.
2: So I chose it so that I can wear it over a t-shirt and it still looks modern. Like it has the Korean accent, but yes. still...
1: So I think like a bit like a blazer.
2: Modern enough. It's right. not the very frilly, not the colors. Okay. It's navy blue and then a skirt. Mm. So basically it's a top and a separate that can be worn separately and still not look too out of place in a work, in an office environment.
1: So is that common in South Korea nowadays to see people wearing hanbok in its variations for, you know, just daily lives, you know, going out and about, you know, not just for special occasions like a wedding or, you know, some big dinner?
2: Yeah, so I think as office wear, daily mm. wear, the modern hanbok you can see because the mm. designs are really nice. It really looks like modern office wear or modern casual wear with Korean accents. So mm. I think the designs are really good. And the reason why I did the story is because I actually saw it coming up. Like in mm. the past year, suddenly like there's this trend, there's this right. popularity. So you see, especially foreigners, you see more foreigners being very interested in these things. Mm. And a lot of the shops have gone online to cater to the international customers. Yeah.
1: I see. And so these are like expatriates, for instance, not just tourists, right? Expatriates living in South
2: yes.
1: Korea
2: yes.
1: who are sort of adopting a sort of local cultural tradition in
2: yes,
1: their everyday lives. Mm.
2: Yeah, I remember there was an ambassador. I can't remember which country, but it's a European country. Right. Apparently, she wears a modern hanbok. Like, yeah. So she wears it for all official events mm. because she loves right. it so much. And like, she has a particular designer that she goes to who will help her design something that has the Korean accent and goes very well. It still looks very formal.
1: Right. And I'm going to come to the question of why there is this sort of resurgence or this surge mm-hmm. in interest among the foreigners in South Korea. But one question before that, are there concerns about cultural appropriation when it comes to foreigners, you know, wearing the local cultural traditional attire?
2: Based on the interviews that I've done, because, mm-hmm. you know, there are palaces in Seoul that people always go to. It's part of the tourist itinerary.
1: Yes, that's
2: so
1: right.
2: So it's a custom to dress up in a traditional hanbok and then you go to the palace. And if mm-hmm. you wear a traditional hanbok or a modern hanbok, you get mm-hmm. free entry. So this
1: wow.
2: is the way, the government's way of promoting hanbok wear.
1: Right.
2: So I think because it's so common, that actually the Koreans are actually quite happy to see mm. foreigners doing this. So for the modern hanbok, I feel like because the designs are actually very classy mm. and very modern, so it's in some ways, I feel like it's catering to foreigners. So they're trying to stir up this interest in foreigners mm. to wear the modern hanbok.
1: Okay. And what's the thinking behind that? You know, in the last year, you were saying that it was only in the past 1 year or so, even though you've been in South Korea for 7 years, that you've seen, you know, more people wearing, more foreigners wearing these attire on the streets of South Korea. Is it because the government is going all out to promote this at this point? And what is driving that kind of calculation?
2: I think mainly it's to do with K-pop. and the rise of K-drama. So there's in the past 2 years, you know, Squid Games, K-pop, Demon Hunters, Blackpink wore hanboks. But I thought the biggest catalyst, which I referred to in my story, was the BTS comeback concert in March, because their album is named Arirang, which is a classic Korean melody. And then they performed in front of Gwanghwamun, which is the iconic palace of Seoul. So, and they were dressed in modern hanboks. But that particular concert was when I noticed there was this great ground movement to wear hanbok to that particular concert. So I saw many, many people, whether they were attending the concert or not, foreigners just swarming into Seoul, and then they were just dressed in, in hanboks, traditional, both modern, or they will have accessories and stuff like that. So that was what triggered me to do the story, actually.
1: Right. And are there any other reasons for why the South Koreans themselves are also seeing this resurgence? So we've been talking about the foreigners so far. Is there essentially for the South Koreans themselves a renewed sense in their own cultural pride to want to re-embrace this attire?
2: I think it started from last year. So last year, there was a committee that was set up. They are trying to push hanbok to be a UNESCO intangible cultural heritage item by the
1: year 2030. That reminds me of how we, I think we tried to do the same for the kebaya.
2: Oh, okay. Yes. Did we succeed?
1: Yes, we did.
2: Oh, okay.
1: I think we
2: managed
1: to get it to be gazetted as such. Yeah.
2: Okay. So this is what they started. It was only started last year. So their aim is to get it done by 2030. Then at the same time, I think the new first lady, who was Madam Kim Hae-kyung, she was, I mean, her husband was elected into office in June. She's been wearing a lot of hanboks to official events.
1: And so that's unusual for the first lady?
2: Compared to the previous one, she is more prolific in her hanbok wear, I believe.
1: Hanbok diplomacy here.
2: Yeah. So she wears really nice traditional ones, and like, because they hosted APEC, so it started from there. And then most recently in June, she did a state visit to Italy, and then she also wore it. I think last year when the French president visited, or was it earlier this year, she also wore like a very nice hanbok, and apparently like the president and his wife was like, oh, they were very enamored with the hanbok. So this madam,
1: I think she wore one when she came for the state dinner in Singapore earlier this year.
2: So she's been appointed the hanbok ambassador.
1: Okay.
2: Because you know, she's been doing this kind of diplomacy for the country.
1: Okay. So you're saying that so for the South Koreans, there is this push by the government as well on different fronts. Any sense that the South Koreans themselves are also keen to, project their own confidence, their cultural confidence, and are hanboks, you know, just one marker of that?
2: To be honest, I don't see very evident signs for now. I mean, it has always been a thing to wear the traditional hanbok when it's the major festivals, which so now, like the Chinese New Year, and then the Chuseok, which is coming up September, October, the autumn festival.
1: Okay.
2: But based on anecdotal evidence that I hear from the interviews I do from hanbok vendors, so there is this, I think the youngsters are trying to style them, the hanboks, differently. So, you know, hanbok used to have this very long full skirt that is not the most convenient for daily wear. But nowadays, they shorten it.
1: Yes.
2: You know, and then the accessories, and then the jacket as well. So, so I think all this creativity has come, has come forth to lead to this resurgence in the interest in hanboks. The other thing is social media. So there have been a lot of new channels, I believe. Like, you know, more people, more influencers are actually wearing hanbok. So there was this male model. He goes everywhere in a traditional hanbok. Yeah, he actually is a barista. He's also a model. And he does content on social media.
1: I think I've seen his accounts. Very, very telegenic.
2: Yes. He's really tall, so he makes the hanbok look really good.
1: Does he? And he wears the hat and everything, right? The whole entire gear.
2: Yes, he wears the gut. It's called a gut, G-A-T. Yeah, he wears that.
1: But aside from the influencers, do you see young South Koreans themselves really wearing the hanbok out and about on a daily basis?
2: Actually, not so. It's not really so. The okay. foreigners. Yeah.
1: Okay.
2: But I think when, I mean, during the BTS concert, even if the Korean fans, then they yes. start wearing the yes. hanboks. I think you yeah. need a reason. You still need kind of a reason to wear a hanbok.
1: To otherwise dress
2: you stand
1: up a bit.
2: Up. Yeah. Yeah. If you're not okay. going to the palace, you know, I think you stand out a little bit. Mm. Yeah.
1: Okay. So I guess that also does account for the decline in the domestic hanbok industry, because despite the high profile wearers by the influencers and also some expatriates, the fact is that, as you wrote, the number of hanbok companies have actually declined. Can you tell us a bit more about that?
2: I think most of this was precipitated by COVID pandemic, because during COVID, you know, I think a lot of businesses were suffering, and more so the hanboks. It's also a kind of a declining industry because most of the masters tailor, the hanbok tailors, they're all of a certain age, like, right. you know, at least yes. 50s and 60s. So some of them choose not to continue. I mean, during the pandemic, they were having a hard time. So they decided, okay, I will just retire, you know. So these are like, I spoke to many people who told me the same thing.
1: Right.
2: So I think this is, and then you can't really fight with the cheaper imports, because if you go online, you can actually see really cheap hanbok versions, I would say. Yeah. Mm-hmm. Like of a cheaper material. It's not right. the, it's not the luxurious ones that right. the Korean tailors make.
1: Right.
2: But it's a more accessible price point for most right. people. Yeah.
1: Okay. So basically it is really how the master tailors in South Korea have also naturally passed on without successors to take over the trade.
2: Yes.
1: I
2: yes.
1: see. And but the thing is, the government is also doing something about it, isn't it? And
2: they're
1: how's
2: trying
1: it coming
2: to do
1: along?
2: Mm. Yeah, so they passed an act earlier this year. So now every 5 years, they will come up with this basic plan to see how they can push forward the culture, promote it, and help the industry move along. So I think a lot of it is they're trying to both retain the traditional kind of hanbok and also promote the modernization of the hanbok to make it more accessible to people, right. to make it part of daily life.
1: Okay. So where that would include, say, the modern hanboks, right? And are they made by South Korean tailors as well? Or
2: yes.
1: these are, oh, they are. Okay.
2: So South
1: these are
2: Korean designers.
1: Right. Okay. So who are then interpreted in their own way, but because they're also South Korean, it's seen as, I guess, authentic?
2: Yes.
1: Okay, so I want to turn to another Korean tradition, which you also wrote about in another letter from the Bureau, which is the Hanyu culture. I hope I pronounced that correctly.
2: Hanyu
1: culture. Okay, Hanyu. Let me give it a go. Hanyu. And this really refers to the sea women in Jeju who free dive to harvest seafood. So I really love the stories that you found, right, of these middle-aged women who really gave up everything, you know, their jobs. They even left their families behind in the cities to then go to Jeju to become hanyos. And they made a living catching all manners of sea creatures from, I think one of them caught an octopus, which you wrote about in the story. So I was very curious about that because, of course, we do know that in various countries, people at one point want to escape the fast-paced lifestyles in cities, and they want to run to the countryside, or they want to do something different, you know, whether it's to, you know, maybe run a bookshop, run a cafe, or, you know, to surf or etc. But to become a diver, that really feels like quite a different level of, you know, tamping, or to actually find a new lifestyle. So can you tell us a bit more about why that is something that's become so appealing for women of a certain vintage in South Korea?
2: Actually, first of all, have you been to Jeju?
1: No. Okay, I
2: you
1: should find
2: to Jeju.
1: An excuse. Okay, I will.
2: Because I think once you've been to Jeju, you will understand why people want to move to Jeju. The vibe is very good. The weather is good. I mean, the fresh air and everything is so different from city life. So I think Jeju already appeals to a lot of people who are tired of city life and they just want a slower pace. The diving thing is because Hanyu is so... There are many Hanyus in South Korea, not just in Jeju. So in the southeastern coastal areas of Busan, Ulsan, Koje, Pohang even, like, you know, there is the Hanyu culture. It's just that Jeju is most well known for Hanyus. And then I think so. When you go to Jeju, you're associated with Haenyeo's, you're associated with tangerines,
1: yes,
2: you know, all these associations. So I think people who move there will want to try it out.
1: Right.
2: You know, like tangerine plucking, and then they have this like diving school where you can, diving classes where you can do it as a tourist, or you can even try it out and see whether you can make it into a profession. So based on what I know, most of these new Haenyeos, despite their age, I mean, both of them were in their 50s when they started Haenyeo, which I thought was amazing. Actually, it's not their main, it's not their main source of income, because you can't dive every day. Apparently, you only dive for 2 hours when the waters are good, like in certain weather. So it is not a main source of income for them. They actually have to do other things, which is why I think some of them run lodgings, and one of them is a math tutor.
1: Right. Yeah. But she was a math tutor before she went to Jeju, right? Or did she continue?
2: She's still continuing because she does not want to give up on her students. So she's going to continue teaching her students until all of them have graduated. Yeah.
1: Right. Okay. Aside from living in Jeju itself, what is the appeal of becoming a sea diver for these women? Is it really...
2: I think for them, it's overcoming personal challenges. Because one of them, Madam Choi Sun-dok, which whom I spoke to, she didn't even know how to swim.
1: Yes.
2: So she just went to Jeju on holiday and she saw all these women in the sea. And then she just said, oh, I'm going to do that. So it was a very hard path for her. And then they did not, the other Haenyeos did not think that she could even make it. But she simply challenged herself. And then now I think she's doing very well.
1: Yes.
2: The other lady, the math tutor, Madam Kim Son-hee, she has always been athletic. So she runs triathlon. So she dabbles in all sorts of pastimes. So she's, I think for her, like, she's a strong swimmer. So diving to her came very naturally. So for these two people, somehow it just, the diving thing just worked for them.
1: Right. It was very inspiring to read of their journey on this path. Now I know what I'll do when I'm in my 50s.
2: It was very inspiring for me to speak to them as well.
1: Right. Have you ever tried it?
2: Diving?
1: Yes. No. I mean, in this way? No. Okay.
2: No, but I love the Jeju beaches though.
1: Okay.
2: The water, the sun, the sand, everything is very nice.
1: Okay. That was a very good pitch for Jeju. And just coming back to what the government is also doing, I think similar to that for Hanbok, we do see how there are efforts as well to preserve this particular tradition, right? So this Haenyeo culture, as you wrote, was inscribed on the UNESCO Intangible Cultural Heritage of Humanity in 2016. And there's even a Haenyeo Day every year.
2: Yes.
1: And it's not just about, you know, these symbolic gestures, but I think government has also given... is also giving new Haenyeos a settlement subsidy of around 400 Sing dollars a month for the first 3 years on this job. So to what extent have such efforts, you know, really played a role in helping to preserve these traditions and also overall, you know, cultivating what feels like a very confident and strong culture in South Korea?
2: Okay, I actually interviewed the president of the Jeju Haenyeo Association for my article. And she was telling me that actually, while these things are encouraging, it's still baby steps. Because if you look at the demographic of the active Haenyeos, the bulk of them are still in the 70s. So you have these aging Haenyeos, and there's still a huge gap to pass on the trade to people. So while these incentives are encouraging, but I think it takes some time for the take-up rate to you know, to see a successful take-up rate. I think when I interviewed both Madam Kim and Madam Trey, they were saying that, I mean, there was a lot of naysayers saying that it's actually a very dangerous trade.
1: Yeah,
2: which is true, because you're diving without any equipment.
1: Yes.
2: And it's just, you're just, you know, you just have to give yourself up to the sea, as what they tell me. And I've also heard from other people who are children of retired Haenyeos. So in the early days, when they did not have the special oxygen therapy facilities to decompress from the diving, it leads to quite a number of health issues. So I think all these still remain in the psyche of the general population. It's dangerous, and, you know, do you really need to do this kind of occupation? I mean, the way the Hainyo culture came about was because these women are the wives of fishermen who went out to sea for many, many months.
1: Right.
2: And then in the meantime, they needed a way to support their family. So this was a culture kind of bora of meat. But in this modern society, there's kind of less of that.
1: Yes.
2: Yeah.
1: So it does feel like it might be fairly inevitable that it will fade away as maybe an essential trait, but it might still remain as, you know, a cultural legacy, as maybe a bit of a part-time thing for people to do simply because there's something that they value as being part of the South Korean culture.
2: Yes.
1: Yeah. Okay. Thank you so much, Wendy, for coming on the show today and for sharing all about hanboks and hanboks and Hainyu. I'm so sorry about that. Yes.
2: Yeah. Thank you.
1: Thank you. See you again. Bye.
2: Bye-bye.
1: Well, that's a wrap for Asian Insider. 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Thank you for joining us.
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1: Glow, glow, glow. We're about to glow, glow, glow this morning on Talk of the Town. Singapore certainly knows how to put on a show, and the Glow Festival is no exception. Now, if you take a look at our events calendar, you'll see that it has never been busier, from the F1 night races and sold-out concerts. But there's one category that's really grown over the past few years: lifestyle and wellness festivals. They're no longer just about yoga or fitness. Today, they're blending live music, food, talks and experiences into something much bigger. And this is what the upcoming Glow Festival is all about, taking place across Sentosa starting this Friday until the 19th of July, with the main festival grounds at Palawan Green hosting its headline events. So what actually goes into bringing an event like this to life? Why is Singapore becoming an increasingly attractive place to host these experiences? Joining us this morning in the studio are so excited to bring on Martin Capstick, CEO and founder of Glow Festival by Prudential, and also co-founder of Exceed Sports and Entertainment. Martin, it's great to have you with us.
2: Great to be here.
1: Yes, and we also have someone who's performing at this year's festival, joining us not for the first time on Money FM. We're happy to welcome back Singaporean singer-songwriter Shazza.
3: It's me.
1: It's Hello. You. It's been 2.5 years, girl. Can you believe it?
3: It's been, yes, I didn't realize.
1: I know.
3: Time flew by.
1: Yeah, you forgot that we sang the last time. My feelings are hurt.
3: I'm looking forward to hearing you sing again.
1: Well,
3: Remind me, refresh my memory.
1: No, not now, girl. But I do like how I did not make an impression at all. Let's start with Martin here. You know, let's look at the bigger picture first before we zoom in on this year's Glow Festival. We know that Singapore's events calendar has been really busy, right? Every other week, there's a new festival, new sporting event. So from your perspective and being in this space for a long time, what has changed over the years? Why are organizers increasingly choosing Singapore to host events like these?
2: I think Singapore has just so much going for it. I mean, I've, which you'll know by looking at me, I've been here for a long time and done events and been fortunate to do events all across Asia for many decades, really, in Asia. And what I have found about Singapore is it has an extraordinary infrastructure. It's got a really sophisticated gig economy community here. So you've got a bunch of people who really understand the business. You have a wonderful collaborative approach between public sector and private sector. You have far-sighted government departments who want to back events and ideas and concepts that they really believe in, and a private sector that wants to support as well. Mm. When it comes to wellness, you've got a community here in Singapore who want to adopt new modalities, they want to experience new things, they want to experiment with new things, they've got an insatiable appetite for new stuff. You pull all that together with the infrastructure that Singapore has, and it's just head and shoulders above the competition. So
1: yeah.
2: It's become an absolute must or go-to priority spot for event organizers and promoters.
1: Yeah, we were just talking about this yesterday, how we are blessed with so many festivals just right at our doorstep. And what's interesting is that Glow isn't just a fitness event anymore, right? You've got workouts and live performances by people like Shazza, wellness talks. Why bring all of these different elements together? Does it reflect how the audience has changed? And why is Singapore good for all of these things as well?
2: I think one of the really interesting things with the wellness space in particular is how more and more people are really understanding the holistic view.
1: Mm.
2: You know, it's not just about, I can behave like a drunken sailor for 6 days a week and then pop to the gym on a Saturday morning and all will be well with my...
1: That's a young man's game. That's can't do it anymore.
2: And there are pretty obvious flaws in that approach. But I think everyone's getting it. You know, 30 years ago when I first came to Singapore, people didn't talk about mental health, for example. That now has become part of lexicon, right? Understanding how important your emotional well-being is, understanding how a balanced approach to your well-being is so important, understanding how community works, understanding how important connection is.
1: Mm.
2: You know, the thing for us pulling GLOW together, connectivity was a really important part of it. Mindfulness, doing things with intent was a really important part of it. Creating a joyous environment. These things are absolutely profoundly important and fundamental to our holistic well-being. And I think this idea socially that people are understanding the importance of that, I've seen that evolve over the years. And that's why you can't have a wellness festival which has one or two modalities and one or two experiences expect that somehow to resonate. It's not. And the beauty of what we're trying to do with GLOW is allow people to come of all. It's very much an inclusive approach that we have. So, you know, we want to have something for everybody. So when you come to GLOW, you can kind of curate your own experience.
1: Yeah.
2: Because there is no one-size-fits-all with wellness. It means, I mean, how many is in this room? There are six people in this room. And we'll all have a different answer to the question about what wellness means to us. So we try to provide that choice for people when they come.
1: Wonderful. Well, speaking of looking well and looking very well balanced, is Shazza. Let's bring you in. The last time we chatted, we were celebrating your Young Achiever of the Year Award at Burrito Harian.
3: That's why I was here.
1: Yes.
3: Right.
1: Plus your big Times Square debut, you remember?
3: Right, yes.
1: Yes, and you sang a bit of the right person at the wrong time.
3: Keep it going.
2: There we go.
3: That's it. We were just getting to the good part.
1: That's it. But, you know, I looked this up. This was 2.5 years ago. So yes. I'm not going to take it personally because you have been so busy since then. You've had so many different interviews, right? Right?
3: Yes.
1: Okay.
3: Yes, but you're one of my favorites.
1: Yeah, right. Okay. So we have been following you, though time flies. Tell us what you've been up to since the last time we chatted.
3: My gosh. I put out 2 albums.
1: Yes.
3: I have started a little thing of my own called Shazza Fest, where I curated like a experience for my listeners and everything. That was the launch of my second album, actually. But I had a lot of fun putting like a proper live event together for the first time. So very steep learning curve, but very, very interesting experience that I really enjoyed. What else have I done?
1: A viral video.
3: Oh, right. I went viral. Yes. That was really fun.
1: And I remember I wanted to write you, and I was just like, maybe she won't remember me.
3: Why
1: and I was right. I'm just joking.
3: We're going to talk about this later.
1: We will talk about this.
3: We will settle our differences off air. But yeah, that was an unprecedented thing.
1: Yeah.
3: A viral moment.
1: It was amazing.
3: How many million views?
1: The
3: last I heard, it was past 60 million across different platforms. So very, very lucky I got to experience that at least once in my life.
1: Wonderful.
3: Yeah, I didn't anticipate that kind of response. When I filmed it with them, I didn't know when they were going to post it. So when they posted it, I'm talking about Crash Adams, by
1: yes,
3: the way.
1: Yes, yes.
3: They are the duo who brought my career to life.
1: I can see it for you if you'd like.
3: Hey, don't tempt me.
1: Let's not.
3: But yeah, so that was really interesting. And when it came out, I didn't know it was going to be coming out. So everybody was blowing up my phone and I woke up and I'm like, am I getting cancelled? What's going on? I don't post anything. So then I saw that the video came out and that was really a pleasant surprise.
1: Well, it was so good to see you go viral. And of course, we're so excited for you to make an appearance at the GLOW Festival as well. Now, let's go back to Martin here, who of course has shared that you have been organizing events for so many years all around the region, but of course, especially in Singapore. We have seen this trend of more people being willing to spend on experiences. A lot of people saying, I don't want to buy that next big bag or that item anymore. I want to fly to the US to see Taylor Swift in concert. Have you seen that trend play out here in Asia as well? And have you guys been really, you know, making use of this opportunity?
2: Well, the Taylor Swift example is a pretty good one, isn't it? It's quite relevant to Singapore. That works so well here. Yes, we've seen that. I mean, it's music to my ears, right? It's very encouraging. I love the idea that you have a whole generation now who are looking to experiences rather than to, you know, material products that they may or may not need or may not keep and end up throwing away. So, yeah, it's a trend that we see. It's one that I don't see going away. I think that what's really interesting is as, you know, technology takes an ever-increasing dominant role in our lives. There is, in parallel with that, an equally, I think, exciting growth in an appetite for in real-life experiences.
1: Yeah.
2: And so, yeah, that's we feel very fortunate to be in that business and in that space where we can try to respond to that.
1: Yeah.
2: I mean, I love your question to your audience, by the way. You know, what's worth your time and your money for experience? I'd love to hear the answer to that.
1: You know, sometimes those things are finite.
2: Exactly. So it's a really exciting development. I think it's a really positive one. I think from a social perspective, I think from, a holistic well-being perspective, enjoying real-life experiences in a community environment with people who have the same, you know, who have the same interests as you, with your family and your friends, your loved ones and so forth, I think that's a really positive development. And we've seen that really explode, especially since COVID.
1: Yeah. So I want to bring Shazza in now, and we wonder, you know, has this also affected you guys as singer-songwriters? Has this translated into more meaningful opportunities for local artists like yourself? We know that you were born and raised here in Singapore, and you're very firm in our local community. But as our audience goes global, and more global of our global friends come to Singapore, have you had to adjust your performances at all? And has that been a great opportunity for you as well?
3: That's a very nice question, actually. I mean, I think this event and this festival in particular is a very good example of a very meaningful approach to bringing music and wellness to audiences, and knowing for a fact that I think the way that that Glow Festival is structured, it's going to be bringing in people from, I would like to think, around the region as well. We were talking about this as well, Martin and me. I think what you were mentioning, where we're going to be having friends from beyond Singapore come in and they get to experience Singapore's local music scene alongside acts like Jason Derulo, you know, and Hugo. And these are, I think, just the idea of putting us on the same stage as these artists is extremely meaningful to me, because it's the kind of thing that I have been advocating for as a local artist for a very long time. I think it's imperative to changing the narrative that somehow if it's from here, it's not necessarily as good. And I think that that's a stigma that still exists and it needs to disappear. So I'm very, very honored that I get to be a part of this, where I have the very lovely opportunity of representing local music and Singaporean music, because the dream is to be able to fly the Singaporean flag beyond Singapore and put Singaporean music on the world map, because I think our music is freaking fantastic and it deserves a bigger audience.
1: Absolutely.
3: So this is a nice way to be able to do that without leaving the country. So,
1: excellent. Don't have to go anywhere.
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0: Yes, welcome to Singapore Unfiltered, and we all work hard for the money, and we have a topic today that is linked to a story that has gone viral on Stomp. It's part of Stomp's new series called Introducing Stomp's new original series, Don't Try This at Work, and they spotlight individuals with either risky or exciting or unconventional jobs. One of these stories that has gone viral is about a woman who walked away from what many would consider a dream job as a Singapore Airlines stewardess. And she left that and became a fishmonger. So she's selling fish now. We will be diving a little bit more into the story, but our main question today is this. Would you quit a glamorous job for a happier one? And for parents listening, if your child told you, you know, I want to be a hawker, I want to be a fishmonger or a tradesperson, would you support them? Or would you secretly hope they change their mind? It's known to be a very tough job, right? And do we want that for our kids? What if it's their passion? We want to hear from you. 8855-0893. And joining us as usual to bring in some Wednesday cheer is Maureen Au from Stomp and food guru as well, known as Miss Tam Chiak. Thank you so much for joining us, Maureen.
1: Good morning. I'm here to accompany you, babe.
0: Yes, thank you so much for joining us. Of course, Neil is missing. We do miss him. And he does bring so much energy to the show.
1: Yep.
0: So I'm glad that you're here with me to talk about this big topic.
1: Let's do it.
0: Yeah, so let's start with Amber's story, Maureen. We saw that it's gone viral on Stomp. So tell us a bit more about it.
1: So we went to interview Amber, and as you can see, she's so pretty.
0: Well, <yeah.
1: laughs> the shoot was actually at 1 a.m. at night.
0: Oh, wow.
1: Yeah. And we went to this fish market that she's working there, and to film her selling dishes and then interacting with the other owners to do this. And her life, to be honest, is not as glamorous and not easy as compared to, you know, her SQS student's life. She only has $300 left in her business account, and she has a newborn daughter when she started this.
0: Yeah.
1: Yeah.
0: Yeah. And I think, you know, we are not going to get into it too much, but she was also rebuilding her life after leaving a relationship.
1: That's right.
0: I believe that he was unfaithful, and he was the one who convinced her to start this fish business. So, but we found out that the journey is, of course, not as glamorous for her. But people have been focusing on the fact that, wow, she was an SQ stewardess. That's known to be a pretty
1: glamorous job.
0: Yes, nice job, right? So all of the comments seems to be, you know, I think there's some mix of comments, but a lot of them are like, wow, good for you, right? Like, I think it's great. We wish you the best.
1: Yes. So we have a lot of very positive comments. A lot of them were saying, like, the real measure of a person is not the job title, it's the character, effort, and purpose they bring whenever they are. And, you know, what matters is having the courage to do honest work, right?
0: Yeah.
1: And taking responsibility. I think that's something worth respecting.
0: Yes. So we're hearing from James now. Good morning, James. Thanks so much for chiming
1: in.
0: And he says, I also have a friend who is a flight steward with a leading airline for 36 years. And when I ask him if he missed it, he simply says, not at all.
1: Oh.
0: I guess all good things must come to an end someday. And as we grow older, our perspective in life changes. So things that seem glamorous or materialistic when we were younger may not be as important by then. So yes, people will make changes to their expectations and career. I agree with you, James. Thank you so much for chiming in. Our question for Singapore Unfiltered today is, do you think that we still place too much importance on prestigious job titles? Why is it so surprising to us still that someone leaves a dream job for something like selling fish? Now, Maureen, of course, you know, we know that you've been in the food business for a long time, and you were a hawker at one point, right?
1: Yes, that's right.
0: And we know that, you know, being a hawker is not easy work. It's tough, back-breaking work. And we wanted to ask the parents out there, you know, if your child came up to you and said, you know what, I'm going to quit my banking job. I'm going to quit my, name another glamorous job, and I want to go into selling char kway teow. I want to be a hawker. I want to be a tradesperson. How do you think most parents would feel? Because you have lived through that tough life, right? And I think a lot of hawkers will tell you and have told you, I actually don't want my kids to take over this business because it's so tough. I'm working so hard so they don't have to do it. But then again, us Singaporeans, we want the hawker business to continue to thrive. We're so proud of our hawkers, and we want it to we want it to continue. It's, of course, a UNESCO heritage.
1: Yep.
0: But, you know, is this something that we can expect from parents, that we should be supportive of our young ones who actually want to do this?
1: I think I'm a different parent.
0: Okay.
1: For me, it's like, oh, you want to own a business? You want to be a hawker? Let's do it. Because to be a hawker, you need different skill set. You need to know how to cook that plate of char kway teow well enough, yes, to open a saw and make sure that you don't close down.
0: Mm.
1: Right? So if my kid tell me, oh, okay, ma, I want to be a fishmonger or hawker, I'll say, okay, my first question is not why, but are you ready for it? And if you're ready for it, I'm all out there to support you.
0: Wow.
1: But that's not the same for my parents, actually. You want to be a hawker? Let's do it. Because to be a hawker, you need different skill set. You need to know how to cook that.

0: found a job as a journalist when I was in SPH 13 years ago, my dad would be saying, why are you writing papers? You know, you should be in a bank job.
1: Oh, wow.
0: Yeah. So that's their perception of success.
1: Yeah.
0: Yeah. And that's what they think. Oh, you should be getting a glamorous job. But, you know, for a lot of us, if we have think carefully, this is our passion and this is a skill that we have, then we should go for it.
1: Yes. Mm. Okay. So we do have a giveaway today for Singapore Unfiltered. We want to hear from you.
0: Yes.
1: 8855-0893. Would you quit a glamorous job for a happier one or for your passion? And do you think that Singaporeans, we still judge people by what they do for a living? If your kid came up to you and said, I want to be a hawker, I want to be a tradesperson, a fishmonger, would you support them? Keep your comments coming and you will stand a chance to win a $100 voucher to Two Wine Bar and Restaurant. Two Wine Bar and Restaurant is your next dinner spot with great food and live music. Over 60 wines to choose from, creating a perfect setting for a relaxing night out. And I'm sorry, it's not $100, it's $150.
0: Ayo, my comment is the best.
1: $150 to meet Two Wine Bar and Restaurant. So you're going to want to keep your comments coming. All right, Maureen, I do have another question for you. And I have a, before we get to that, we do have a comment from Jason. Good morning, Jason. Thanks so much for staying with us. And he says, my parents worry and spent years encouraging us towards stable corporate careers. Understandable. But if the choice is between a high-paying corporate job, if my children dislike and may eventually burn out in, or a trade or business they enjoy and can build into a sustainable career, I will make sure they have a sound financial plan and backup options. I quit as a lawyer to go into IT sales and now as an investment banker. I will say to Jason, you went from prestigious job to prestigious job. But thank you so much for sharing your story. It is actually interesting to see that parents, this is our job. We worry and we want to make sure everything will be stable for you. Stable is the number one word. And we have to say, even though being a hawker is good, honest work, being a fishmonger, good, honest work. It is tough work and we can't say it's stable. Is that correct?
0: I mean, when you own a business, no matter which trade you are in, it's not stable as compared to having a stable job.
1: Yeah.
0: But you know, a lot of parents, right, they will always judge success based on the job title.
1: Yes.
0: And to me, that's not a very healthy way of doing it. I feel that as long as you find meaningful things in your work, you have, I mean, money to spend every month, and you lead a good quality of life, go ahead and do it.
1: Yes.
0: Yeah.
1: So we have Alex who actually commented on Stomp and said, honest work, regardless of the type of work, is always praiseworthy.
0: Yes.
1: Be proud and happy for yourself. James also commenting under the Stomp section, and he said, I'm very proud of you. Keep it up. The fruits will bear one day. I respect that you can take hardship. I hope you will be successful one day, and when the day comes, please help those who are in need.
0: Aww.
1: So these are very nice comments.
0: Yes.
1: And I do have to say, I also think another comment was true grit, steady, was also another comment. And I think that we can all agree this was, you know, of course, not an easy journey for her, but she's made it work and she's now a happy and successful fishmonger.
0: Now, when we went to the fishery port, right, it was very humid and the whole entire warehouse has little ventilation. So at first, right, when she started to work, people will watch her work and then judge her and point fingers at her and tell her, "Aiya, you go home lah, 你回家啦, you don't work lah, what are you doing here?"
1: Oh.
0: Yeah. So that's the first few months she told us it's like that. So she received a lot of online comments about her wearing, you know, sports bra, but it's really very hot there.
1: Yeah, yeah.
0: And you know why? People say, hey, you should cover up. But whenever she wears a t-shirt and long pants, they get wet, they cling onto her skin, and it traps heat. And there is this fishy smell that lingers. Yeah, at the end of her day, which is in the morning.
1: Yeah.
0: Yeah. So she found that, you know, this is the best way. And a lot of the male fishmongers, when they work, right, they also roll up their sleeves in the fishery port. And some of them are shirtless. So she said, you know, she has been there for many, many months. And a lot of uncles don't really care what she works, how she wears to work.
1: Yeah, yeah.
0: Yeah. They only care about the quality of fish.
1: Yes.
0: Yeah. Because it's B2B, right?

0: Yeah. And from there, she also, a lot of fishmonger will understand her plight, you know, understand her story, and then give her a little bit of encouragement in Hokkien. Ayah, girl, you can do it one lah. You are so brave. And then teach her how to select good fishes.
1: Yeah.
0: Even though, if you watch her video, she's still learning how to cut the fishes. But she has a lot of good friends who are uncles who will tell her, okay, like, I cut for you lah.
1: Yeah.
0: Yeah. That's very sweet.
1: Okay. Mm. So we're hearing from more of you. Thank you so much for chiming in. Lewis saying, I think being a stewardess is a humbling job. They have to deal with all kinds of passengers, including some arrogant ones, and even clean up after others. I salute this lady for deciding to continue her fishmonger business. At least now, she is her own boss and is in control of her own path. I guess if my kids want to pursue their passion and have enough to get by, I will support them. Thank you so much, Lewis. And I think he brought up a great point. At least now she is her own boss.
0: Yes.
1: Now that is something that a lot of young people especially would love to do.
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1: Welcome to Money and Me. I'm Michelle Martin. Today, looking at Singapore's REIT landscape. Singapore's REIT managers are making some big capital allocation decisions. Industrial REITs remain among the market's strongest performers, but maintaining that momentum means the REIT managers need to know when to buy, when to sell, when to hold. OUE REIT is divesting Crowne Plaza Changi Airport for $500 million. CapitaLand Ascendas REIT is expanding its logistics portfolio with another acquisition in Tuas. So today we'll look at very specific cases of deals and ask, are these good deals? What separates smart capital allocation from portfolio expansion for other reasons, for its own sake, perhaps? Kenny Low is a REIT specialist and Wealth Advisory Director. Good morning, Kenny.
2: Good morning, Michelle.
1: Thank you for joining us. Now, industrial REITs continue to outperform many other REIT sectors. What do you think is driving the performance of industrial REITs in Singapore? And can we continue to see this growth if economic growth slows?
2: Yeah, if you compare to the different sector, basically the usage of the property, they are different. While the retail relies on consumer footfall, and also the office adapt to the flexible work environment. Actually, industrial REIT are the backbone of the structural economy. You can see that actually we use an industrial building for the e-commerce, advanced manufacturing, and also a supply chain, right? So you need to use those properties to really to produce the goods itself and also produce the services. But you can also, compared to other REIT, for example, the retail, you can delay a shopping trip or work from home. You don't need to go to the office.
1: Mm-hmm.
2: So that's why the logistic hub or the data center cannot be replicated virtually, right?
1: Yeah.
2: And on the other hand, it's typically the industrial REIT has a longer WALE expected average or lease expiry. If you look at the AIMS APAC REIT, the WALE is about 4 years, ESR 4 years. Compared to Fraser Centrepoint, the WALE is only 1.7 years and also BHG REIT 2.2 years. So typically, industrial REIT will be benefited from a longer leases and also stickier tenants because the tenant have to invest a heavy capital into fitting
1: stickier
2: out the
1: tenants,
2: system.
1: You say?
2: Yeah,
1: okay.
2: Very sticky, right? Like for example, they have to install a clean room or the cold chain, a logistic, the refrigerator, and those are typically making it very highly destructive if they really want to move from one place to another place because they need to install a lot of CapEx. So because of the stickiness on the tenant and the longer WALE, so typically industrial REIT, in terms of the dividend predictability, I think that it's much more stronger than the retail and also commercial office.
1: What are you seeing along our theme today, that industrial REITs, have they been actively rejuvenating their portfolios, and why might that be important for long-term returns? First of all, do you think they've been actively rejuvenating?
2: They have to, typically for those industrial building in Singapore, because the lease is pretty short, and this is wider because the Singapore lease tenure is only open 30 years. So if the manager that sit on this aging asset, eventually the asset value you decay to zero, right? By redeveloping and also recycling, the REIT manager itself, they are able to boost the net property income, yield, and also defend the long-term net asset value of the REIT. So they have to do all the rejuvenation, or they have to recycle the capital, selling the old aging building and reinvest in the more modern one and more property with a higher specification.
1: Got it. Now let's dive deeper into industrial REITs as a segment. Where are you seeing the strongest opportunities? Traditional factories, logistics, data centers, they're all the rage, or business parks, Kenny?
2: Yeah, logistics and AI-ready data center are running away with the trophy right now. Because traditional factories face cost pressure, and also business park at the present moment are seeing a bit of supply overhang. But the modern logistic facility near our port, especially the Tuas port, are enjoying the near full occupancy and very strong positive rental reversion. It makes sense because in terms of logistics, you need to, the location of a property itself has to near to the port for logistic purpose.
1: That's interesting take on things. Okay, just one more question before before I move on to a particular case. So are you saying industrial and logistics are still the best place to be? Or you don't think the easy money has already been made?
2: Not yet, because of the U.S. and China strategy. Now, the manufacturing plant, they are redefining or relocate to the Southeast Asia, and also they try to open up the Southeast Asia market. That's why there are a lot of manufacturing repositioning, relocation happening at the present moment. So actually, that will be the reshuffle on all the industrial sector and also logistics. Because if you have more and more manufacturing plant in Southeast Asia itself, at the present moment, the whole supply chain, they are still mainly in China. They are, especially, for example, if you want to build an EV factory in Malaysia or Thailand, they still have to import a lot of parts, automotive parts from China, because they are still pretty strong in all those components of manufacturing at the present moment. So you need logistics and you need those warehouses in this part of the region.
1: Thank you for that. That question was really bugging me, so I had to get it out. Let's look at OUE REIT, which is selling Crown Plaza Changi Airport for 500 million. Unit holders will receive a special distribution. So question, Kenny, selling a well-known asset can be surprising for investors. How can we decide whether this divestment is likely to create value or whether it's a move that's likely to shrink the portfolio?
2: Yeah, actually, investors often fall into the trap of thinking bigger is always better, right? If you look at the past few years, big investment, if the investors, they are focusing on big cap rate, most likely their portfolio is still in rate now. So bigger does not mean it's always better, right? So we measure the value creation by looking at capital efficiency. If a REIT manager sell an asset at a premium to valuation and use the cash to lower the high leverage, lower the gearing ratio, and avoid huge upcoming repair costs. In this case, OUE, they are trying to avoid the upcoming repair costs. That is called the value creation, even if the total portfolio size shrink temporarily. So Crown Plaza master lease is going to expire by 2028, which is about 1 to 2 years from now. OUE REIT is essentially selling the asset before they have to sell out the massive capital expenditure for major hotel refurbishment. Actually, they pass the future bill to the buyer. Basically, I would look at it as a risk management, right? And also uncertainty. If there is a lease is expiring up, and also you need to incur a lot of capex to and cause a disruption on the hotel operation itself, I would call that would be the income risk. So by getting out this property out of the portfolio, basically they can minimize the risk. At the same time, they can redeploy the cash to do some other things.
1: Let's look at the transaction that includes this special distribution for unit holders. Now, this is going to get unit holders excited, but beyond this immediate payout, what else should I be looking at as an investor when assessing this sort of deal?
2: Yeah, I think the investor will be excited a little bit.
1: Yeah, because we think, value has been created, I get a payout.
2: Yeah, but do say much after the sale of the property itself, right? The future dividend, actually, you'll be affected a little bit, right? So this will be don't look at a short-term sugar rush of this special payout, right? Just a short-term. We need to look at the permanent structural repair of the balance sheet. So in this case, OUE REIT itself, actually their aggregate leverage dropped beautifully from a tight 41.5% down to a very comfortable 36.6%. I've been looking at the data and also plot the correlation of the price to book and also gearing ratio for the whole Singapore REIT market itself. I can see clearly that there is a correlation of the price to book. When the gearing is above 40% and most of the REIT, especially small and medium cap REIT, actually the gearing ratio is most likely more than 40%. So 40% is not a nice number for the aggregate. So reducing below the 40% aggregate level would give them a much more higher debt headroom to hunt for a better and also higher yielding asset later.
1: Under 40%.
2: Yep.
1: Got it. That's gold. It's good to have in mind. All right. More broadly, do you think that we're going to be seeing more REIT managers recycling their mature assets, maybe even their trophy assets over this next year, instead of simply pursuing new acquisitions as we've seen so far?
2: Absolutely. Provided the REIT manager itself is actively executing the strategy passed down from the board, right? Not all the REIT managers, they are doing this thing. But those are responsible and also the active fleet manager, they are doing it, but they are doing it differently. Because the era of a cheap debt funded buying is over. The interest no longer low. With the interest rate staying higher for longer, the best way for the REIT to grow without diluting investor via the massive rights issue is capital recycling, which means that selling the current old portfolio to fund the new one. That would be the strategy moving forward.
1: Wow, that's great.

0: Kenny Law is my guest. He's a REIT specialist and wealth advisory director. We're looking at the REIT landscape in Singapore, from industrial landlords continuing to expand to billion-dollar acquisitions. We've seen several major announcements over the past month, and we're diving deeper into them. So let's look at CapitaLand Ascendas REIT, buying another logistics asset, 5 Tuas Avenue, for $133.9 million. Management says the acquisition is DPU accretive and strengthens its logistics portfolio. So is this a case of buying quality or paying too much for prestige?
1: Yeah, I would say that it's planning for future, because there are three things stand out for this deal. The first one is a location. It's near the upcoming Tuas Mega Port. It's a right location. And also that will give you the future more or less guaranteed that kind of dividend income. Second thing is a specification. This is a modern 2021 ramp-up facility just right next to the port, right? It's ideal. And the third one is a certainty. It comes with 100% occupied with a 5-year lease and also the built-in 2% annual rental escalation. So this is an immediate cash flow generator, and it's good news for the investor.
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Start your day with the stories, conversations, and voices that matter on Let's Talk Singapore with Neil Humphreys and Audrey Seek. 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
1: 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But now there may be a new battleground, AI. 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I think the idea is that customers can access several different AI models through one platform, which raises a bigger question for the telecom industry. 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And could this be part of a much bigger shift in what a mobile provider actually wants to be? Joining me now is Nikhil Batra, Senior Research Director at IDC. 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
2: Well, thank you for having me, and it's a pleasure to be here.
1: Great to have you. Now, when you first saw telcos beginning to bundle access to premium AI models with mobile plans, did this strike you as a significant shift, or did you think this is simply the latest perk being thrown into a very competitive mobile market?
2: I think it all comes down to one thing, that connectivity has become a commodity. I mean, everyone has fast data, cheap plans, so telcos need something new to stand out. And I think AI is the current answer. But I would like to highlight a couple of things here. One is the bigger story of telcos trying to become digital platforms. So not just your connectivity and pipe your data travels on, but a much broader digital platform. And bundling AI is the latest step after years of sort of bundling television, entertainment, music, OTT apps such as Netflix, Spotify, etc. But then also, this isn't one thing. There are two different plays here. Some telcos hand you a full subscription to an AI company's own product. For example, what Singtel did with that free year of Perplexity, or Airtel in India did that again with Perplexity, Reliance Jio now doing the 18-month subscription for Gemini Pro. Mm-hmm. But others like Circles and Giga, they run their own app that plugs into many different AI models under the hood. But these are generally cheaper mid-tier models. So it's different. Also, this isn't one thing. There are two different plays here. Some telcos hand

0: else cuts the price, has connectivity itself become too, I suppose, commoditized?
1: I would think so, that the connectivity has become commoditized and it's becoming harder and harder for telcos to differentiate themselves. Now, AI is something that they are looking at from a differentiation point of view, but I don't think it's a long-lasting one. It helps telcos stand out and pull in customers. It's mostly about acquisition and standing out. The AI part is still, I believe, a marketing hook on the top of core data and price fight underneath, because the challenge is it's easy to copy, and most telcos are running on the same handful of AI models from the same few companies. So I think it's a marketing edge today, not really a moat. A real durable edge would come from something a telco own, like if they would probably create business bundles, or if they would probably create AI augmented offerings for SMBs or other areas. But as it stands today, I think most of the offerings are just a marketing hook.
0: Okay, in that case, here in Singapore, we are seeing early moves coming from Circles Life and Giga. I don't want to assume that there is something inherent about digital telco brands that makes them better at this. But from what you're seeing, what may be driving these early moves?
1: I think it's for both the telcos, both Circles and Giga, the drivers are a bit different. Circles is a bit broader. Two things for Circles. One, it's definitely a customer acquisition in a very competitive market. But then second, Circle also sells its telco software to operators around the globe. Its own AI plan is partly a showcase to prove to other operators how fast they can skin up these offerings and package it in a service like this. For Giga, I think it's mainly a defensive move to test what's happening in the market. At the moment, they only target 15 to 29-year-olds, so StarHub can compete hard on price and AI for that group without cutting price on its main brand. And others, they already are doing that. As I mentioned, Singtel's done this earlier with Perplexity, and I expect more to follow because, as I said, the barrier to copying is really low.
0: The Straits Times has described this as a price war in the AI space. Is that how you see it, or is that too early?
1: I think it is a bit of a price war at this stage, but then we'll need to see how this evolves over the next few months in a way. Because while this does give casual users a chance to try out across different models, but then it doesn't give them access to full platform. So for those heavy AI users, who are using AI across their workflows for work, for personal use, I think they will still end up going to the full apps. But for casual users, which is probably 85-90% of us, I think this bundle actually represents good value. And then it again becomes a price discussion.
0: I'm seeing that Giga is explicitly targeting young users with its latest plan. Is that partly because AI has become a better hook for that market than simply saying, here's even more data?
1: I think so. And I think AI is that new shiny toy on the block that everybody's talking about. It was about Gen AI about a year back. Now it's about the broader AI. And I think the younger audience is a lot more proactive in terms of trying out these new solutions, seeing what works for them and what not. Whereas as you progress higher along the age brackets, the appetite to experiment kind of decreases. So that's why I think StarHub and Giga, they've started with experimenting with that 15 to 29 cohort.
0: You know, I was thinking, you were saying that this is quite easy to copy, right? Which creates an interesting problem. If AI is easy for competitors to bundle, how long can it really remain a differentiator?
1: I don't think so. This is a differentiation at all at the current stage, because I treat today's prices as promotional, not permanent, which also depends on which model that you mean. When a telco gives away a full product like a Perplexity Pro or a Gemini Pro, the AI company, which would be Google or Perplexity or OpenAI or Anthropic in that case, they're the ones usually footing much of the bill to get users in. And like some of them have done in markets like Singapore and India, they use that to learn how people use it. So those deals are time limited and revert back to the normal pricing once the free period ends. For Circles and Giga, I think the trick is that they run on cheaper mid-tier models, which cost far less. So they can afford unlimited text, but even the price steps up. I think Giga's plan already jumps from 1390 to 1990.

0: $1,990 after the first year, and the pricing is also for the first 9,999 folks something. So I think it's hard to keep at these prices for long.
1: But, you know, with this maybe gaining ground, should AI companies see telcos as valuable distribution partners, or could these bundles and eventually weaken the direct relationship with users?
0: Oh, no, absolutely. And that's one of the reasons why AI companies have been pushing their own products through telcos. And I cited the example of Airtel doing that with Perplexity Pro in India, Singtel doing that with Perplexity Pro. Google did that with Reliance Jio in India, offering 18 months of Gemini Pro subscription. So leveraging those distribution channels is a big way for these AI companies to actually get a foot in the door and then get people hooked on to using their AI platforms, their AI tools and solutions, and then sort of become ingrained in their life. And the other thing goes to when you're working on a particular platform's AI tools, then all of your data resides there, all of your chats reside there. And your history becomes a lot more important because it understands about you more. It talks to how you want to talk to it. So I think it becomes very important as you go through it.
1: Okay. Let's talk about what customers are actually getting. These bundles can offer access to multiple paid AI models at a much lower price than paying separately for several premium subscriptions. But they may not include every feature you would get by subscribing directly. So from an industry point of view, what do telcos need to understand about what consumers actually value here?
0: I think from a consumer point of view, the bundles, the telco bundles, they give you chat and some images in a way. A real subscription from a Google or an OpenAI gives you a whole suite. For example, with Google's paid plan, you get video generation, music generation, I think far better image generation, and tools like Notebook LM that sort of turn your own documents into a personal research assistant. With ChatGPT's Pro and Claude's Pro and Max plans, you get coding tools that let you build working softwares just by describing what you want. I personally built some of these tools, for example, a family health track or a portfolio tracker for my dad to help him keep on top of his stock portfolio. Not giving him financial advice. He still makes his own calls, but it saves him checking 5 different apps and again, just by describing what I wanted. And you couldn't do that with the lower end or some of these bundled plans where you access AI through a telco's own app.
1: Okay, conversely, do you think that the mobile plan could be one of those layers, a subscription layer through which we access AI and a much wider range of digital services?
0: Absolutely. And again, as I said, I mean, one question that often comes up is that should you cancel your ChatGPT or Gemini or Claude subscription if you get these plans from a service provider or a telco? And if you're a casual user, these plans are a great value. I mean, if you're using it for your daily purposes, asking a few questions about the weather or what you should con into one sort of an electrical port or something and trying to get some guidance on those kind of things, these plans are great. But if you're a power user who needs access to the latest models and full features, then just be clear that you're not getting the same product as you would get from an AI company in a way directly.
1: Okay. Well, I think the ambition is clear. The evidence is still being built. You know, AI may give telcos a new way to differentiate themselves, or it may become the next feature everyone has to offer just to stay in the game. Thank you so much for your insight today.
0: Well, thanks a lot for having me. Have a great day ahead.
1: Nikhil Batra, the Senior Research Director at IDC. You've been listening to Industry Insight. I'm Lin Lee.
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1: Welcome to The Big Story. I'm Hung Bin Jong. Singapore could soon see some of its toughest road traffic laws in years. Under a proposed new bill, motorists caught holding a mobile phone while driving could face fines of up to $1,000, jail time, or both. Drink driving laws could also get stricter with lower legal alcohol limits and tougher penalties for offenders. But will harsher punishments actually make people think twice before getting behind the wheel? Where do we draw the line between deterrence and over-policing? And ultimately, will these measures make Singapore's roads safer for everyone? Well, joining us now to share more is Kevin Liu, who's a head of crime practice at GJC Law. Hi, Kevin. Welcome to the show.
2: Hi, Hong Bin. Thanks for having me.
1: Thank you so much for joining us. Well, Kevin, Singapore is proposing one of its biggest updates to road traffic laws in years, with, I believe, tougher penalties for offenses like using a mobile phone while driving and drink driving. What's driving these changes now, though? Are existing penalties simply no longer enough?
2: So when there's a change in the law, it's usually because there's a surge in similar offenses. So there might be a pattern of such accidents arising from, you know, drink driving or dangerous driving behaviors causing new changes to the law. I don't think that our existing penalties are not enough. You see, with drink driving, the minimum disqualification is already 2 years as the law currently stands. That's pretty harsh.
1: Mm.
2: But still, we're seeing an increase in such behavior. So I think the law is really targeting such behaviors. I don't think the issue comes from the penalties itself. I think people's attitude towards drink driving, for example, needs to be changed. People just think they can get away with such behavior.
1: Right. Well, when you look at this bill as a whole, then, what's the message the government is trying to send? Are we trying to change our driving culture?
2: Yeah, I would think so. So there are two main themes to the proposed bill. I think firstly, we're trying to address risky driving behaviors. So drink driving is one obvious one. Okay. The other would be like using your mobile phone whilst driving. Because these are preventable behaviors, it's a bit hard to justify such behaviors, right? When it can be prevented and then people still undertake such risky behavior. So the government is really trying to target this sort of risky behaviors. And the second thing I think the government is trying to target is for people to be more considerate on the road. So there's this new offense of purposeful endangerment whilst driving. So for example, if you're tailgating another vehicle, or if you're honking unnecessarily, or you're edging a motorcycle off the road, right, which is pretty common, those could fall under an offense under the new laws.
1: Well, let's dive into some of the proposed changes here. One proposed change makes it an offense simply to hold a mobile phone while driving, even if it's not being used. I believe offenders could face fines of up to $1,000, jail up to 6 months, or both. Why target the act of holding a phone rather than proving someone was actively using it?
2: Under the current law, you have to prove that someone is actually using the phone. So in terms of enforcement and prosecution of such offences, to have the evidence of someone using the phone, it usually entails the traffic police or some vigilante, you know, having a video footage of the offender using the phone. So just a photo of the person holding the phone is not enough.
1: Mm.
2: You need to prove that the person is using the phone. That is difficult, right? Because you can't then use stationary cameras to catch such offending behaviors. You need someone to follow the vehicle, which is a lot more difficult to enforce.
1: Right, understandable. But wouldn't this also create confusion about what's allowed? For example, people use, you know, GPS to navigate. They use their phones at traffic lights and other hands-free devices.
2: I think this may push people to use more Siri or Alexa or Hey Google. You know, you don't have to touch your phone. But I don't think it necessarily creates a confusion, because if you are already using a mounted phone stand, you can still use it under the new laws. Yeah. So if you're already employing such good behaviors, right, you shouldn't be concerned, because, you know, you can just continue with using the mounted phone stands. The problem is just holding onto your phone because you lose the ability to control your vehicle properly.
1: Okay. Well, some motorists might also argue that they're only picking up the phone for a second. Is that still dangerous when you're on the road?
2: Okay, I don't have the statistics for this, but I would say, the right answer is to say yes, even for 1 second. It's more dangerous than 0 seconds, right? But I really don't have the numbers, how far it could affect someone's attention, because you can't really control what the vehicle in front of you might do in the next second. For example, they might suddenly brake, you don't know, or someone might suddenly cut into your lane. These are just preventive measures to get your attention fully on the road.
1: I guess it's also trying to, take away all the loopholes that people might try to find with just holding on to their phone, right? But where do you foresee the biggest gray areas with this proposed bill? How can it even be enforced?
2: I think overall it takes away more gray area rather than creating them. For example, with the lowered alcohol limit, it just sends a clear message that, hey, even one drink could put you at risk of drink driving. Previously, it was more than double the limit. I mean, the current law compared to the new law, it's almost more than double of the limit. So the gray area is larger because people then can have to do these mental calculations, right? Whether I'm over the limit, hey, what's one beer plus half a pint of stout plus two shots? Am I over the limit? That's confusing. That's actually more gray area. With the lower limit, it's clear. One drink, you're at risk. So, yeah.
1: Well, speaking of the bill about the legal alcohol limit, I believe they're also introducing mandatory jail terms for some first-time drink driving offenders who cause death or serious injury. I mean, Singapore already has relatively strict drink driving laws. Why was there a need to lower the alcohol limit?
2: Yeah, I think the main point is to take away this mental justification that people have. Like, if, for example, now people may have had two drinks and then they're like, hey, I'm feeling fine. Maybe I should drive. But to lower the limit simply means, you can't justify that you're fine. The threshold is so low that you know that one drink could put you at risk. You don't have to do this mental justification. Hey, I've had a big meal, before my drinks, I've only had 2 pints, I can still drive. The current proposed change removes that.
1: Do you think this new limit is too harsh, though? I mean, how does it compare to legal alcohol limits in other countries?
2: It's going to be hard to justify drink driving. It's also not novel. Actually brings us in line with other countries such as, Japan, Korea. Also, practically speaking, in Singapore, we have such good access to public transport and private hire cars that it's not harsh because you can easily get an alternate form of transportation. I mean, you compare this to other countries where you can't easily access public transport or private hire cars, then it will be harsh because it essentially means, hey, you drink after a certain limit. Firstly, you can't drive. Second, you can't get home, which leaves a lot of people on the streets, right? Waiting till morning. In Singapore, it's not the case. You can easily get home even after drinking without driving.
1: Definitely. I mean, the bill introduces tougher penalties for repeat offenders as well. What does that tell us about the kind of motorists who continue to reoffend?
2: Yeah, first-time offenders, they can say they made a poor decision. A repeat offender just goes towards showing two things, right? First is it's a habitual thing in them. Second is that their previous penalty was not harsh enough to deter them. It's always been a case where, if you're a repeat offender, the sentence is going to be higher, regardless of whether there is a legislation for this. The courts will typically impose a harsher sentence if you are a repeat offender, even though the law doesn't state that, repeat offenders get harsher sentence. The court will impose that.
1: But should the conversation around drink driving also move beyond punishment? I mean, should we be making it even easier for people to leave their cars behind after drinking? Or do you think this law will actually push people to kind of leave their cars behind if they know that they're going to be drinking that night?
2: Yeah, I think this will push people to plan ahead before drinking. Now, after the new laws, I think, hey, if your colleague asks you to go down for one drink, it's really just one drink. If you want to have more than one drink, you better plan before that. You better leave your car somewhere, get your family member to come get the car, or get your family members to drive you to the venue. Yeah, planning ahead makes a difference, I would say.
1: I mean, ultimately, these changes are about making roads safer for everyone, but legislation alone may not be enough. So, do you think that these proposed amendments will make a meaningful difference to road safety here in Singapore? Are there still gaps that need to be addressed?
2: Yeah, I don't think that the new law leaves much for gaps. It pretty much addresses a lot of the risky behaviors that we're seeing. And you're right in that, hey, the law itself

0: does not solve everything. Okay, we gotta change our attitudes towards such risky behavior. We gotta change our, how we plan to drink. We gotta plan for the transportation. We just gotta think about the transportation before we go out drinking. It's not a robust planning that's required as well. You just gotta leave your car at home or leave your car somewhere and get it perhaps the next day.
1: All right. Well, thank you so much, Kevin, for joining us today.
0: Hey, no problem. Thanks for having me.
1: Thank you. That was Kevin Liu, head of crime practice at GJC Law. This has been The Big Story with me, Hongbin
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Start your day with the stories, conversations, and voices that matter on Let's Talk Singapore with Neil Humphreys and Audrey Seek. From what's trending to the issues shaping our lives, with your voice as part of the conversation. Then take a breather with Live Well with Michelle. Thoughtful insights on well-being, money, and modern life. Through the afternoon, go deeper with Reset with Lynn Lee. 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
1: Welcome to The Agenda. I'm Hung Bin Jong. Now, you've probably seen the headlines. Fresh graduates are taking longer to land jobs. Companies are hiring less. Every internship seems to attract hundreds or sometimes thousands of applicants. Now, some people are even calling the Gen Z job market cooked. But instead of waiting for someone else to fix it, two young Singaporeans decided to build something themselves. They created a platform that helps students discover internships, scholarships, competitions, and opportunities that are taking longer to land jobs. Companies are hiring less.

0: for joining us. All right. They say opportunity should depend on merit, not on whether you happen to know the right people. So, Yicheng, I want to start off with you here. Where did the idea for Tracker.sg first come from?
1: Yeah, so a lot of my juniors and friends, they ask me often what to do when you're still in high school or when you're still studying in order to explore new opportunities and basically find things to do to become a better person, a more holistic person. And I realized that there wasn't really a platform or anything out there that consolidates information on this matter.
0: Okay.
1: And I think it's a very important aspect of a student's development. So we decided, you know, why not try to fix this problem by searching for opportunities and aggregating it and making sure that everybody has fair and equal access to that.
0: Okay. Marcus, as well, at what point did you both realize that this wasn't just your own experience, but a problem affecting lots of students as well?
2: Yeah, so I'm from Singapore and Yicheng is based in the UK. We both went to university kind of clueless about what the job market is. And at the start, we usually try to navigate it ourselves. But I think I started to realize issue is a bit more prevalent, especially when people from other industries start to talk to me a bit more about their own issues with getting a job. And then I started to realize that, you know, this problem is quite broad and it actually applies to many, many people outside of my own space.
0: I mean, is it true that when you, you know, apply for a job, right, and it's a your first time job, right, they ask you, oh, what are your previous experiences? But you're stumped and being like, what do you mean my previous experiences? This is my first job. I'm trying to get this first experience by applying for this. Is it true that 100%. That happens?
2: Yes.
1: There is a common joke, actually, where they say that nowadays the job market is so competitive that your first job requires 10 years of experience, right? And where are you going to get those experiences from if you can't even land a job initially? So what is the real entry point here? That's kind of what we're trying to solve, right? And I think every student should discover more than just academics, right? And, you know, see what they like to do, find what they want to do in the future and pursue it.
0: Definitely. So going back here to your platform, Tracker.sg, Yicheng, how does the platform really work? I mean, if a Gen Z listener is tuning in right now, help them figure out how to use Tracker.sg.
1: Right. I think that's a very valid question, right? I think it's actually really simple. You just go onto the website, that's tracker.sg. It's very easy to remember. And what you do is just, once you log in, you'll see an entire table full of about, I think right now, 1,500 opportunities. And it's conveniently filterable. So you can use the filters to figure out what industry you want to be in, what kind of, you know, type of activity it is, competition, internship, whatever it is that builds your portfolio. And from there, figure out which ones you want to devote time to.
0: Oh, very interesting. I mean, Gen Zs often get labeled as entitled or unwilling to work hard. But I mean, many young people say that the problem isn't the effort. It's simply finding the right opportunities. Marcus, do you think today's students actually have fewer opportunities or are they just much harder to discover?
2: Yeah, I think it's a mix of both. I would say now there's a lot more opportunities actually, but the issue is that there are many, many more students who are applying for the same set of opportunities. And that's one side of the problem. The other side is that many of these opportunities are actually gated in a way behind events, competitions, referrals, and so on and so forth, which makes this problem a bit more complex than it used to be. Though there are more opportunities, it's a bit more difficult to actually obtain those. And there are many, many more students who are appearing.
0: And Yicheng, you've spoken about students who had the grades, but simply didn't know certain scholarships or internships even existed. How common is that?
1: Yeah, I think it's a pretty common problem, but obviously with the advent of AI, you know, it gets easier for people to find these things. So I think it's particularly an issue when the thing that we are actually trying to solve is that different schools sometimes have different sort of resource allocations, right? And like, you know, people in general just have different levels of information available to them. And I think stuff like this, where it comes to opportunities, it shouldn't be gate-capped, if you will, right? So that's kind of where we're coming from in terms of the problem. And yes, I think it's getting less and less common as a problem, but we hope to eradicate it completely.
0: Very interesting. And Marcus, if two equally capable students apply, one from a school with amazing career guidance and one without, are they really competing on equal footing?
2: Personally, I think no. I mean, the one with the career guidance is of course going to be on at a higher starting point, simply because if they have the right career guidance, meaning that the people they are receiving advice from have been there and know what are the right answers to specific things that they are going to be asked during interviews or maybe when people are looking through their resumes. If they know the keywords and they know how to conduct themselves during interviews well from the right people, I think that this is a very strong boost for

0: many, many students and people who are looking for jobs. But I would say that if the career guidance is, in a sense, general, generic career advice, I think most students are on equal playing ground, which means that when you get career guidance, it's important to get more guidance for people who are more tailored towards you.
1: Mm.
0: Yeah.
1: I mean, definitely. Sometimes we go to that career guidance and they say, oh, you need more experience. Then you're just wondering, where do I even get that experience? And then you're in this whole loop, right? Because you're trying to find more experience, but the people who will give you that experience ask for, where are your previous experience? And then we're just in this whole cycle. I mean, we keep hearing that the job market is cooked, right? Fresh graduates are taking longer to find work and every internship seems more competitive than ever. Yicheng, do you actually think the Gen Z job market is cooked, or is that just social media making everything sound worse than it is?
2: You know, statistically, I think that the job market is definitely tougher.
1: Mm-hmm.
2: I think people are becoming more cognizant of this as well, right? Fewer job openings, more layoffs, all over the news.
1: Mm-hmm.
2: But at the same time, there's also a balance to be struck in a sense that a lot of these kind of fear-mongering, you know, like posts or sharing on Instagram or TikTok, whatever, a lot of them create this kind of doom effect, right? You feel like you're doomed. You feel like, you know, everything is going downhill. But actually, the reality of it is that it's not really all that bad.
1: Mm-hmm.
2: And even though it is tougher, in my opinion, I think if you use the right methods and start preparing early, you'll be able to find something for yourself and you'll be find fulfillment in job market itself as well.
1: And Marcus, it feels like, you know, students now need multiple internships, leadership positions, competitions, volunteering. I mean, when did just getting a degree stop being enough? At this point, I feel like a lot of employers are also looking at skill sets. So do you even have to go university?
0: Yeah, I think the thing is, I feel like it depends on which country you're in and what employers I should look out for. But definitely in the recent years, there's been a pretty strong rise in kind of like holistic employment.
1: Mm-hmm.
0: So they try to look out for people who have certain strengths, people who are aware of their weaknesses, and they want to know people who have interests that align with the company that they're actually recruiting for.
1: Mm-hmm.
0: So like in the past, we hire based on grades. It's very difficult for these people who are hiring to know what kind of guy you are, right? Mm-hmm. You just give them a number and then after that, what, you're hardworking?
1: Yeah.
0: So right now with a resume and with all of these extra curriculums that we have, it's a lot easier for companies to find out what kind of person you are, how you are in the workforce, whether you fit in the culture, and that makes it a lot easier for them to filter through the thousands of applicants that they get each day.
1: Definitely. Yeah. I mean, I feel like it's now wrong to say that Gen Zs are entitled because you guys have to go through so much more than just getting a degree from a university just to prove your worth, right? Yicheng, do you think students have opportunity FOMO, you know, because the more internships, scholarships and competitions you see online, the easier it is to feel like everyone else is ahead of you.
2: Mm-hmm. Yeah, I felt that way too when I was in school. And I don't think it's a feeling that many of us are able to shake off.
1: Mm-hmm.
2: I feel like it is quite a toxic mentality. It's almost like dysmorphia of your own identity, right? So it's something that everybody needs to work on, including myself. And I do think one of the ways to kind of overcome it, the first step is to be aware of it and actively ask yourself at every step, am I just chasing this shiny object because it's shiny, or am I doing it because I genuinely want to learn from it? And I think when you can make the distinction, it gets much easier.
1: That's a very great analogy there. I mean, instead of waiting for schools, companies or governments to solve the problem, I believe more Gen Zs are finding their own solutions, right? Marcus, do you think that that's becoming a Gen Z trait, that when we see a problem, we just build an app for it?
0: Yeah, I think I see it more frequently. I wouldn't say just in Gen Zs, many, many people. And that's because, you know, recently AI has been a very big thing. And now with apps and software, the generation of code is cheap. It's much cheaper than in the past. You don't need a person to sit there and learn every single thing and write the code. You just know what to prompt and you get an output and you get an app. So I think that has made it a lot easier for many people, and many, many people of all ages have actually started to build projects based on the needs of others, based on the needs of themselves. But I would say maybe it's more prominent in Gen Z simply because we are more curious. We see a very bright future and we want to, you know, make some change in the world, which I think is good.
1: Yeah, definitely. Well, thank you so much both for joining me today.
2: Thank you.
1: That was Yicheng Li and Marcus Ang, co-founders of Tracker.sg. And that's all on The Agenda with me, Hongbin Jung. 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
1: Oh yeah, got all your sisters with you, brothers. Maybe you have a big family, and that's what we are talking about on We Are Family today. This is for the parents out there. I know, Andre, you have three beautiful children.
2: Oh, thank you. Yes, I do have three.
1: Yes, they're all blessings, right? Right? Yes, and I have two wonderful boys, also all blessings. Yes, but imagine trying to get five children out the door every morning. Five school bags, five timetables. Five timetables, five different personalities, and all somehow still making it to work on time. Can you imagine that?
2: No, I cannot imagine that because it sounds ridiculous. Right? You know, at some point, you always wish that the kids could just do everything on their own, seeing how Sarah is now 17 and Matt is 14, but they still require assistance in the morning.
1: Yeah.
2: It's parenting today is so different from what we grew up with, right? Our parents kind of just let us do our thing. And if you were late for school, oh yeah, you're late. Too bad. You go figure it out. You go explain why you're late. Very different now is that, you know, the teacher will send you a note or you will send the teacher a note.
1: Yeah.
2: When I was growing up, I used to write the letter myself and just ask my mom to sign it.
1: Wow, that's amazing.
2: It's a scam.
1: We need to go back to that, what you just said. But, you know, while many Singaporean couples today stop at one or two children, sometimes three, some families are happily going against this trend. So what does life really look like with a household of seven? Is it all organized chaos, or is everyone simply still trying to find their rhythm? And we have the perfect guest to join us this morning, Debbie Leung, a marketing manager and mom of five, who was recently featured in the Sunday Times. Yes.
2: Wow.
1: She's here to share why she and her husband ended up with a bigger family than they ever planned and what's really like juggling work and all five children. My hero, Debbie, welcome to the show. Thank you so much for joining us.
3: Glad to be here. Thanks for having me.
1: It's great to have you. You know, having five children, pretty unusual in Singapore these days, I have to say. When people find out you're a mom of five, what is the reaction you get most often? Is it just like how we did it just now?
3: Yeah, they're in shock. And how do you do it? They have a lot of questions.
1: Yeah. So,
2: what question do they ask most when you say, I have five children?
3: How do you manage?
2: And what's your answer when you say, how do you manage?
3: Well, we just take it day by day. We don't really know.
2: The pain is real.
3: Yeah.
1: Day by day. So you shared with the Sunday Times that you and your husband never actually had a magic number in mind, right? Mm. Looking back now, how did your family naturally grow into the one that you have today?
3: Well, I did share that I have two sisters. So my family has three. We have three. Mm. So I'm very close to my siblings, and I really wanted to have a family similar to what I had. And so we thought we'll start with, you know, one, two, three, and three. All three are girls.
1: Oh,
3: yeah,
1: okay.
3: Yeah, all three are girls. And then number four came along. It's a boy. And he's so different from all the three girls.
1: Yeah, let's talk about that, shall we?
2: What is different good? Or is he the monster like I have?
3: He's just so different from the girls.
2: He's so sweet.
3: He's so active.
1: Yeah.
3: And he plays so differently. And the girls was just kind of scared of him, and it was just very different play. So
1: yeah.
3: Then we thought, okay, why don't we try for number five to see if there's
1: another boy?
3: A brother for him that he has someone similar to play with.
1: And how did that go?
3: So a girl came along, which is, I think, is a blessing to me.
2: Yes.
3: And they're very, very close.
2: Girls are always a blessing, let me tell you. No problems, because, you know, I feel that the girls are so lovely, you know, and they're much cuter than the boys, and they smell different, especially as teenagers.
1: Wow.
2: Boys smell different. Girls always smell good. And, you know, I have two boys. So our mistake was thinking that a little brother would be good for him. No. It's double the trouble. You have a natural enemy. And all of a sudden, I mean, sometimes they're best friends, but they fight for no reason. And it's just like, what do you do? I thought, guys, we put you guys together. We got you a brother to be best friends, not to be best enemies.
1: Yeah.
2: But maybe you have a trick that you can share with us.
3: Well, I think he learns to adapt, and the girls learn to adapt to him too. So they're very different in terms of how they play, and we explain, okay, he's like that and they're like that. So at the same time, we try to find friends, boys, to play with him.
1: Yeah.
3: So that, yeah, they get play dates and all, yeah.
1: Wonderful. Okay, now, Andre, you look stunned. You're still stunned?
2: No, I was just thinking, I wanted to ask Debbie, do you set fear in your guests when you show up with 5 kids to a Chinese New Year party? He's like, alamat, ang pao's not enough in my pocket. I got 5 of them.
1: That's what you're thinking about?
2: Yes, I confess.
1: Yes. No, it must be. I'm sure that everyone around you and your good friends and family, they all know that you have a family of 5. But I'm sure their reaction every time is, wow, don't know how you're doing it, right?
3: Right, yes.
1: Yeah.
3: Talking about Chinese New Year, a friend did say that we're like loan sharks.
1: You're just collecting? So do you make sure that, you know, your friends with like 2 or 3 kids, you have to put in double the amount?
3: Yeah, we try to balance.
1: Yeah, yeah.
2: You try to balance what?
3: The balance, whatever money that we get.
2: Oh, yes, so you mean you keep all the ang paos and then you distribute the wealth like a restaurant and tips?
3: No, as in to other people.
1: No. So let's just say, Andre, you have 3 kids, right?
2: Yes.
1: She has 5 kids.
2: Yes.
1: If you give each of her kids $10, she'll make sure that she'll give your kids like $16, $18. And then it'll all add up to be about the same.
2: Oh, why do that?
1: What? Of course you. I mean, that's just a lot of people do that.
2: You have 5 kids. They understand the pain. That's why they give you more money.
1: I guess you're right. You're right. But, you know, Debbie's one of those very considerate moms.
3: We're also
1: not to say you're inconsiderate.
3: Yeah. We're also surrounded with a lot of big families.
1: Yeah. Oh.
3: 4 children. Yeah.
1: Okay. Yeah, so actually, children. We have been seeing this trend, of course. We've been talking about our birth rates just plummeting. But in your circle, you actually know a lot of people who have multiple kids, right?
3: Yes, we do.
1: Okay. Yeah. So is it surprising for you to see this trend that more and more people are choosing to not have kids?
3: Well, I mean, the families that I see, yeah, they seem to have 3 kids, 4 kids. I've seen quite a few of them.
1: Okay. Yeah.
2: What are some of the benefits of having 5 children?
3: The benefit is that you get more kids and then more happening is happening at home. There are a lot of laughters and also a lot of activities that you... It's just busy chaos at
1: it's
3: times.
1: Chaos.
3: But also, it's also very happy to see them around, see them grow and see them interact.
2: You know, as much as I say that, you know, it's chaos at home. But as soon as they are out of the house, like, and then all of a sudden the house is so quiet.
1: So have I gone deaf?
2: Yes.
1: Yes.
2: I'm like, you know, and my wife and I, whenever we are together and we say like, you know, it's strange and the home without the kids are just, it's not a home anymore. And it's bizarre. And we're almost in fear because our first kid is 17. And, you know, she may go to university soon or, you know, finish high school and then can we live without her in the home?
1: Aww.
2: As much as she may be challenging sometimes, but... We're like, can we really?
1: Yeah.
2: Because she's been in the US now. She has an extended trip. So we went to the US and we kind of left her there because she's got a summer vacation.
1: Okay.
2: So, but then I kind of miss her. And I told her that. I said, the house is very different without you. The boys are driving us crazy.
1: Yeah.
2: It's time for you to come home and become crazy too.
1: Yes, yes. And I feel that as well. So, I mean, I know that I'm a little under the weather today, but actually my entire house is down. Husband, kids, everyone had fevers. I still don't have a fever and I feel like I'm Wolverine already. But the thing is, when the kids were taking these long naps yesterday, it was so quiet and I did feel that it was weird. You know, just like, oh, what happened? But we do want to know, you know, having a big family does sound wonderful, but what inevitably comes up whenever people talk about having children in Singapore is cost. It's not cheap to have kids here in Singapore. Many couples worry that they simply cannot afford. Larger families, one thing, but they can't afford any kids at all. So how do you and your husband approach finances? You know, how do you decide what's genuinely worth spending on?
3: I think our values is that we live a simple life and we spend what is needed. Yeah, so shout out to my husband who works hard, who is supportive and provide for the family. And we just live within our means and try to work out what everybody needs and distribute accordingly.
1: Yeah.
3: Yeah.
1: So, you know, the government has introduced a lot of measures like the large family scheme to encourage families to have a third child and beyond. Now, you're way, way past that. So I'm sure that you qualified. So from where you sit, are financial incentives enough? Or are there other kinds of support that would make a bigger difference to families like yours?
3: Well, surely we would appreciate any support that's provided by the government. I think generally the government has provided a lot in terms of medical support and school support. So we just take with what we have and sort out whatever work we need to do. Yeah.
2: It's never enough. I mean, when you think about it, because, you know, it's not easy getting or having, trying to keep the kids in the race, basically.
1: Yeah.
2: And it seems impossible because it is difficult. You know, I look at the school syllabus and I feel like it's so difficult. And does it need to be so difficult so early?
1: Yeah.
2: You know, and my wife, kudos to her, she's really on top of it. And I'm not. And I try to help where I can. But when they bring, you know, I have a 12-year-old, so he's taking his PSLE this year. And I do try to help him with English and science. And it's not easy. I just feel, I don't understand why we need to try to confuse the kids at 10 years old. Why? They haven't even grasped the concept yet.
1: Hmm.
2: Let's make the question even more difficult to confuse them. So I do not know. I may be old school, but I just wish it was a little bit easier for them to enjoy learning. And, you know, I believe other parts of the world have different systems where the kids enjoy going to school because it's a different experience. But I know it's not meant to be easy, but I think it needs to be interesting where kids want to learn.
1: I think you brought up a great point, and it's very competitive here, and people talk a lot about our school systems being competitive, and parents feel the need to invest a lot of money in all of the tuition, all of the tutoring. Do you face that same pressure as well? And
3: yes.
1: There are five of them. So do you send all five of them to Chinese class, to math class? That's going to rack up a huge bill.
3: Yes, it is a challenge that we have. And I think my kids are more spread out. So we kind of allocate our budget accordingly, depending on the year that they're in. As you said, PSLE would be a year we will emphasize on and put more budget into the child and spend more time with them in terms of academics.
2: Yeah.
3: But to us also, I think more importantly is that academics is not everything.
1: Yeah.
3: So we try to spend time doing other things and learning through play instead of spending so much time in school and tuition.
1: Yeah,
3: so that they get more time to, free time for themselves to explore and grow.
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1: What's in the box?
2: What's in the box?
3: A bush.
2: It's not a bush. Sorry, it's not a bush today. We don't double up on the boxes that was last week. And we are going to have Andre guess what is in the box today.
3: Oh, yes.
2: So this is your first time playing, but you've heard this segment.
3: I know, heard it. Yes.
2: And you like it. So basically, there's something going on around town. It could be a product. It could be a new launch. It could be an event.
3: Anything new.
2: Anything that's new that we think our listeners could enjoy and check out. Okay?
3: Okay.
2: So all you have to do is listen to my brilliant clues.
3: Okay.
2: And you have to slowly guess.
3: What's this event or product or stuff?
2: Yes. Okay, what is in the box?
3: Okay. What's in the box?
2: Andre, are you ready?
3: I'm ready. Hit me.
2: Okay. This is the clue. First thing is, you can actually already go and check out this thing right now. It has been going on and it will go on until August.
3: Okay. So it's an event. Some sort of event that's happening. Here, I'm sure it's in Singapore.
2: It's in Singapore and it's going on from now. It actually already started a few weeks ago.
3: Would you go for this event?
2: I would go.
3: Would you bring your children?
2: I would absolutely bring my children. Very good question.
3: Would you bring your husband?
2: Probably not. Don't know if it's his jam, but I will probably make him go.
3: Do they serve wine?
2: Unfortunately, there's no wine.
3: There's no wine, but you bring kids.
2: Yes.
3: Are there animals present?
2: Well, oh my gosh, I'm so scared that you're gonna guess this. Yes, there are some animals present. What are you gonna say? You're gonna guess zoo, right?
3: No, it won't be. It'd be too easy for it to be in the zoo.
2: Okay, it's going on until the end of August.
3: Yep.
2: And yes, you can bring children. In fact, you can bring children, but I will say, children, they're actually not the demographic.
3: Oh.
1: What's in the box?
3: So children, animals, about the same thing.
2: Wow. Laurent coming in. Good morning. Well, I was wondering when you were going to join us. And he says Singapore Pet Festival.
3: We have a pet festival?
2: I didn't know this. Maybe. But that is not what's in the box today. Mm. Keep on playing. We want to hear from you. Okay. You want to hear another clue?
3: Yes.
2: You said that it's has something to do with animals.
3: Animals.
2: And I say yes.
3: Kid friendly? Family friendly?
2: I would say it's family friendly, but we are jumping on the bandwagon of actually older adults who are enjoying something novel. Okay?
3: So not like us.
2: I'm very young, but no, but I would like to go to this thing.
3: Okay.
2: This thing is a trend that has been going on for a few years, but it really truly exploded last year and the year before.
1: 2025!
3: Singing, some kind of choir thing.
2: Why would choir be peaking at 2025?
3: Because I know my friend is running this whole choir thing where everybody gets together and sing. And I see all ages. I see animals. Some of them bring their
2: animal
3: kids.
2: Choir. That I would go and see.
3: No. I mean, they bring the animals not to sing. Oh my goodness, Audrey.
2: Oh.
3: You remind me of an animal. A sotong.
2: Hey, you know what? I did say this before. The term blur sotong, right, is actually an oxymoron because sotongs are very smart. They have great memory and they're known to remember things.
3: How do you
2: squid
3: know?
2: And sotong. Everyone knows this.
3: Wait.
2: So
3: you can't just say something and get away with it. How do you know a sotong can remember anything? What research has shown this?
2: They swim
3: backwards.
2: No, they had, right? They had.
3: Who's they?
2: These researchers, I'm sure it's from Harvard or something.
3: Oh, Harvard only smart, is it?
2: Yeah.
3: Why not NUS? We got a lot of sotongs, you know, here.
2: Okay. NUS also. The sotong can't remember how to get out of the maze.
3: How do you know? Maybe he just got lucky by swimming. You can't just quote stuff like this, you are.
2: CC going with wellness festival. Okay. It's not the wellness festival.
3: So it's not a singing thing. It's not a zoo. It's not a pet family day. It's not a pet day.
2: We've veered off the tracks. James also coming in with the pet festival, which apparently obviously is a thing. Mm. No, James, but that was a great guess. We are having a new listener. Good morning, Nazri, who says Mandai Wildlife Reserve.
3: No,
2: it is SG60. So very, I didn't say it was not the zoo. I said you're going to guess zoo right, is what I said.
3: Oh, so it could be the zoo. Something happening at the zoo.
2: It's not,
3: for old people.
2: It's
3: you
2: not
3: said
2: not
3: old
2: zoo.
3: People like this thing.
2: I didn't say old. I said that it would surprise you that older people like this thing, yes.
3: Pickleball!
2: Oh, that's not a bad guess, actually. Nope, it's not. Anything else? Okay, I'm going to give you another clue, okay? Millions of people have spent money trying to collect this thing.
3: Pokemon.
2: That's a very good guess.
3: It's a Pokemon thing. It's a card of sorts.
2: No. Okay. I'm going to give you another clue.
3: Okay.
2: Okay? So, we did say that is good for kids, yeah, but it's actually also good for older people. Yes. And that would surprise you, right?
3: Yeah.
2: Millions of people have spent money trying to collect this. Mm. And this thing, the phenomenon of this thing has peaked. So this thing.
3: Pokemon.
2: That's a very good guess.
3: It's a Pokemon thing. It's a card of salt.

0: No.
1: You get a bush.
0: But you're stop with a bush. But
2: you're
0: going to
2: make your own bush.
0: You know what? I'm going to carve my own bush and make it into a sotong. And everyone is going to feel sorry.
1: Okay, so what's this event?
0: Okay,
1: come on.
0: I'm going to leave you guys with one more clue before we move on.
1: Okay.
0: And the clue is they've all gone under the sea. Millions of people have spent money trying to collect this thing.
1: And it's gone under
0: that
1: the
0: is
1: sea.
0: A blind box, and they've all gone under the sea.
1: A coin event.
0: No. I think we've had 15 people
1: get out
0: write in with the correct answers.
1: Have you been giving them other tips then?
0: Absolutely not. They've just heard what I've told you.
1: Mm.
0: Nazri, great job. Aloysius, Cheapo, Laurent. Oh, someone guessed claw machines. Not a bad guess.
1: Okay,
0: keep
1: so this
0: going.
1: Is an event happening in Singapore.
0: Yes.
1: It's ticketed. You pay to go to this event, right?
0: Correct.
1: So people have spent millions trying to collect this thing.
0: Yes, and we said that it was about unboxing, right?
1: Unboxing.
0: Which you guessed correctly, yes.
1: It's gone under the sea.
0: Yes. Name me a place that reminds you of the sea in Singapore.
1: Sentosa.
0: Okay, sorry. Let me...
1: East Coast.
0: That you can go and visit.
1: Okay, underwater world thing.
0: Okay.
1: What is that thing where you go see fish in Sentosa? It's got a new name.
0: Yes, what is that thing?
1: What's that place called?
0: Yes. Because that's where it is. Okay, it's. I'll give it to you. It's called the Oceanarium.
1: Oceanarium.
0: Okay, okay.
1: Is that the new name for it? It used to be the Sea Aquarium, correct?
0: Yes. Now it's the Oceanarium.
1: Okay.
0: Okay. And now they're having this thing all the way until 30th of August. I'll give you one more clue.
1: Okay.
0: We talked about unboxing. We talked about people spending millions of dollars.
1: Yes.
0: I'm going to tell you what's in this thing.
1: I know. I've got it.
0: What?
1: I've got it.
0: What?
1: Eating the box fish that the Japanese do, the puffer fish.
0: No. You think millions of people have spent money trying
1: yes.
0: to do that?
1: No.
0: No, it's not. Okay, I'll give you another clue. I'll give you another clue, okay? When I said they've all gone under the sea.
1: Yes.
0: I'm talking about this one thing. People have guessed Labubu.
1: Labubu has gone under the sea?
0: And you know what? That's not that crazy.
1: Mm.
0: There's another major line. Okay, that is not Labubu.
1: Yes.
0: Someone guessed Juju Bush.
1: Well, what's
0: Bush
1: a Juju Bush?
0: So it's just a play on my whole Bush thing, but also there's this thing called Juju Rabbits. Have you heard?
1: No, what's a Juju Rabbit?
0: So it's a thing that people collect. Basically, we're talking about collectible.
1: Yes, collectible.
0: Okay? Collectible. And this thing, it's known around the world for doing one thing. And most people try not to do it.
1: Drown.
0: Very good guess.
1: Don't drown.
0: Okay. Good job, Pravin. Good job.
1: Okay, tell me already.
0: That's not how it works. Sorry.
1: Oh, that's not how it works.
0: Okay. We said that it's the Singapore Oceanarium. I'm going to play you a song.
1: Okay.
0: I'll play you a song that will give you a clue as to what this is.

0: Yes. Cry me a river. I already gave you.
1: I know. I've got it.
0: What is
1: I've
0: it?
1: Got it.
0: What is it?
1: Justin Timberlake is going to be performing at the Oceanarium for all people who collect dead fish.
0: Someone actually said.
1: No?
0: Someone actually said, by the way, it's Silver Generation and not old people. So we need to clarify. Yes. No. James coming in with the right answer. Olivia coming in with the right answer. Dennis, yes, it is Pop Mart. It is Pop Mart. And so think of a Pop Mart thing.
1: I've got it.
0: About crying.
1: Pop Mart is bringing down Justin Timberlake.
0: No, okay. Forget Justin Timberlake.
1: Okay.
0: Forget him. Okay.
1: Okay.
0: That song is called what?
1: Cry Me a River.
0: Okay.
1: Yes.
0: And then where is this?
1: Oceanarium.
0: Okay. Put it together.
1: It's
0: Cry Me a River
1: in the Oceanarium.
0: Let's just
1: Justin Timberlake performs.
0: Okay, Justin is not part of this.
1: Oh, it's just the river.
0: It's just no,
1: river
0: no,
1: fish.
0: No,
1: it's about river fish.
0: It's not the river. It's not the river. Crimea, and then it no. Okay,
1: what?
0: Replace river with the other thing. With the other thing, much bigger than river.
1: Sea.
0: Another
1: the
0: word.
1: Sea,
0: another,
1: the ocean.
0: Yes. So okay. Put it together. Crimean
1: ocean.
0: Ding ding ding.
1: That's the name of the event. Crimean ocean. Why so sad?
0: Steven, you got it right. Crybaby from Pop Mart. Yes, you got it right. Crybaby in the ocean. All getting it right.
1: What?
0: So sorry, I don't have all of your names, but I think we have like 30 people guessing.

0: Wait, correct. So way before you.
1: So it's a Pop Mart event at the Oceanarium, correct, selling little labubus that look like Justin Timberlake.
0: No, okay. Justin Timberlake has nothing to do with this. I thought that that would help you get the title.
1: So wait, who came up with these clues?
0: Me.
1: Oh, you suck at this. You are so bad.
0: How dare you? All of the listeners got it.
1: Where's Neil when I need him?
0: You think Neil gets better clues?
1: At least he looks like David Beckham.
0: Oh, my goodness. Wow. All right. So let me tell you about this event. It's called Cry Me an Ocean. Mm. I said that it's known around the world for doing one thing.
1: Yes.
0: It's people trying not to do it, which is cry. So Cry Baby, I don't expect you to know this.
1: I know Cry Baby. It's a toy. It's a little thing that people hang out of their bags.
0: That's right.
1: Adults need to stop hanging things off their bag.
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1: Hey, welcome to Live Well with me, Michelle. We're going to start off with a good old investor debate today. I have before me two investors. You know their voices, but have you heard them go head to head? We'll open our phone line so you can WhatsApp your questions through as we go through the show today at 88550893. If you have a question for Arun Pai, if you have a question for Alvin Chow, you can send them in and get them answered live. We're talking about whether the first half of 2026 has changed the way you need to think about investing. All right. Markets have continued to climb despite lingering concerns, geopolitical concerns, interest rates, valuations. But what have we seen specifically in the first half of the year that might have changed the way investors think about markets? And what should we be watching for in the months ahead? We're going to find out with Alvin Chow, who is co-founder of Dr. Wealth. How are you, Alvin?
2: I'm good. Thanks for having me.
1: I'm just going to ask you to pull the mic a little closer to you.
2: Sure.
1: And also joining us, we see him once every 7 years in person. It's like a sighting of a rare animal. Arun Pai, he is partner at Monk's Hill Ventures. Thank you for joining us, Arun.
2: Pleasure as always.
1: Oh, fantastic to see you. All right, first question for the both of you. Markets have become increasingly resilient. Rising tensions in the Middle East, higher oil prices, elevated treasury yields, uncertainty over the Fed, they all would have once spooked the broader market. We might have seen a sell-off. Investors, though, continue buying risk assets with AI stocks leading the rebound. Arun, are investors showing remarkable resilience or dangerous complacency?
3: Honestly, it's a bit of both. Just given where markets are trading right now, they're extremely choppy. Obviously, overnight, the geopolitical issue where Trump claimed that there's no more ceasefire anymore and went all out against Iran, calling them names and stuff. That caused a little bit of a market trepidation. But if you go back in time and you talk about like 6 months, I would say it's relatively balanced, right? On the one hand, you have the huge tailwind of AI, which I believe is going to be continuing for the next foreseeable future. And there are some interesting stats that over half of US GDP growth is on the back of AI infrastructure build out and the large cloud companies sitting and spending a lot of money on data centers and stuff. So that's been a huge tailwind. The semiconductor space, tech, excluding SaaS, obviously, has been a big boost to the market. On the other hand, if you think about geopolitical issues, and we've seen issues with tariffs and the US-Iran war, that's led to a little bit of a correction. So I think relatively where we are placed right now, elevated, but not shockingly so, given what I believe are going to be the long-term tailwinds of AI.
1: Elevated, but not shockingly so. So after 2 years of strong gains, are investors showing complacency or resilience, Alvin?
4: I agree with what Arun has said, right? So I do think that there's a bit of overconfidence, especially in the last few months. Investors have been leveraging into stocks, and I believe that in these 2 weeks, some of the sell down in AI stocks are largely due to the deleveraging process. Whether is it done, I'm not sure, right? But I believe that once this deleveraging is done, the market could stabilize and some of these AI stocks can do well once more.
1: All right, let's talk about AI stocks. When uncertainty rises, investors traditionally rotate into defensives like utilities or consumer staples. Increasingly, however, we see them buying AI leaders. Nvidia, Broadcom, other semiconductor stocks, they continue attracting capital despite their lofty valuations. So we know that AI is reshaping our global economy, and skeptics warn that investors may be treating every dip as a buying opportunity without asking if expectations have become unrealistic. So, Arun, is AI still the smartest place to invest, or has it become the market's blind spot?
3: I think it is still a smart place to invest. Like when you make phrases like lofty valuations, that's on the back of what, right? Like at the end of the day, if you think about what a value of a stock should be, it's like the discounted cash flows going into the future, right? You PV that down to today.
1: Okay.
3: Look at Nvidia. This is a company that's trading at just under 30 price to earnings, which, you know, on a relative basis, you would say that, ooh, that's a little bit on the high side. But from a growth perspective, this is a company that's commanding like 75% gross margins. It's north of 100% return on equity at a scale of close to like $4 plus trillion market cap. So yes, I guess it's like large numbers, I get it. But the bottom line is that it's been delivering massive amounts of growth on top line and bottom line, keeping its margins with the customer base. And yes, that's concentrated in nature, but with the customer base that have been the most profitable capitalistic businesses the world has ever seen. Your Googles, your Metas, your Amazons, these are your concentrated customer base. So from that perspective, I don't see why a business like Nvidia is actually not trading at relatively attractive multiples, while it's also being headed by one of our tech geniuses of our lifetimes, right? Like Jensen Huang is just been a phenomenal founder, CEO, over the past like multiple decades for the company. So why would you not want to trust your capital with a founder like that?
1: Excuse me while I execute a buy call. what do you think, Alvin? AI, is it the market's biggest buy blind spot because expectations have become unrealistic, or?
4: I think in tech investing, it's very important to invest in the wave that is leading the entire technological aspect, right? So for example, the decade ago was probably the SaaS company, the software companies that are doing very well.
1: That was now, a decade ago? Gosh.
4: Started okay. When this first started. Yeah. Right? So even prior would be your internet companies, right? So now it's an AI wave, right? So usually a wave will last many, many years, right? Maybe up to a decade. And in tech investing, you cannot invest with a rearview mirror. You cannot invest in yesterday's tech. You have to look at what's current. And definitely AI play is the one that is here right now. And it is something that will go on for more years to come. I can foresee that. But of course, the winners may rotate. We saw Nvidia has probably the very first beneficiary of this AI build out. And then we started to see that it flows to the storage, the memory plays, like Micron and things like that right now. And I think it may continue to flow down the value chain of AI. But the entire theme is still AI. It's just where is the hottest one at the moment. I think that some areas, the valuation may still be reasonable, but in certain stocks, the valuation may be a bit more elevated.
1: All right, Alvin, sorry, go ahead.
3: The one thing I'd love to add to Alvin's point, you know, the wave notion, I think, is absolutely spot on. And the only thing I'll add to that is each wave, each technological wave that comes into society rides on the previous wave, right? So if you think about an app like Uber or Grab, this would not have been able to exist had there not been the underlying technological wave of smartphones, right? Because you need your GPS, you need to be able to, you need that underlying infrastructure.
1: Yeah.
3: Now, the smartphone wave would not have been able to exist had it not been for the internet. The internet would not have been able to exist because of underlying like fiber optic cable and like broadband, right? So each wave rides on top of the other. And the beauty is each wave, because it's like compounding on the previous waves, actually becomes bigger and bigger. So if you talk about the AI wave, which I think is like the mother of all waves, because now you've gone into like intelligence, which is, you know, an infinitely required product, I would say, then it just keeps riding on one wave after the other. And hence that's a justifiable reason for potentially slightly more inflated valuations or lofty valuations, as you said.
1: All right. Surprise question that we pull out of the box ever so often from investor debates. With AI in the mix, do you feel you are outsourcing more of your cognitive load, Alvin?
4: Partly, I would say. Yes, increasingly. Right. More of a sounding board rather than, oh, I will just take whatever the AI say as output. So there's still judgment to be made by myself.
1: You know, Arun, for years, we assumed there was a team behind you supplying you with questions in the answers to our questions in your ear. What about you?
3: It is a fear for me, if I could be honest. I think if I have to think about like all the tasks that I do on a day-to-day basis at my work, I would say like over 90% of those could actually be automated by AI and probably be done even better. Now, the question then becomes, and that's a big fear I think that a lot of your audience has, like, oh my God, does that mean that your job is going to be displaced? Look, I'll categorize it into two parts. I think on the one hand, jobs will be displaced. I think there's no two ways about it, right? Especially in your lower hanging fruit areas of AI where you talk about customer service, autonomous cars, like driving. I think jobs will be displaced. But on the other hand, I really do feel the human that has more agency and believes in the world that if my 90% of my tasks can be, the cognitive load can be taken up by AI, that just means that the 10% of tasks that I do, I can actually dedicate and focus like 100% of my mental energy to. And so hopefully I'll be able to generate even more multiples on that return of that 10%. And so what is required, though, is a person who is completely willing to adopt this technology, not be afraid of it, and then utilize it to leverage your time. I mean, as humans, we all have 24 hours in a day, right? You need to be able to utilize that technology, leverage it to your advantage, have the agency and the willingness to think outside the box, and you have a lot more time now to be able to think outside the box, and that just enables even more human creativity. And therefore, I feel that, to answer your question specifically, yes, I do believe that AI is taking up a lot of my cognitive load. But the flip side is, I hope that that other 10%, I'm actually leveraging that a lot more. And like coming on your show, for example, and hopefully having more smart things to say as compared to when I was like super busy with work in the past.
1: But do you think that attention is being affected? As in, can you complete a long book the same way you used to 10 years ago? Can you stay as focused? I mean, what do you think?
4: Actually, on the displacement of jobs, right? So I think it's the point about, if you can leverage AI to boost your productivity, your job is safe.
1: Yeah, but it comes down to, can you pay for the subscription these days? Do you know what I mean? I had a CEO come in and he built a website he was showing me in 5 minutes on Claude. I said, great, what kind of Claude were you using? He said, oh, the $100 subscriber Claude. So is it going to be about, you know, can you subscribe to these AI tools in order to be the person that does all this?
4: I don't think so, right? Because if you really want to save costs, cost is a concern, right? China do have very cheap models that may not be as good as the American ones, but they are like most about probably 90% there. It's a good compromise for maybe a 1/10 of the cost. So I don't think cost is an issue. The analogy I like to give is that the AI is like an employee that doesn't complain, doesn't eat, doesn't sleep, and which means he can work 24 hours. And if we are not leveraging on that, we are actually shortchanging ourselves. And I believe that in a workplace, the person who can leverage AI more than the others will keep the job. Right? For example, maybe an analyst now is covering 10 stocks, 20 stocks, but with AI, maybe he can cover 100 stocks. Mm-hmm. But an analyst who can't do that would naturally lose the job. Right. So I do think it's a case where AI should be seen as a major productivity gain.
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1: That's right, it's Thursday, which means the weekend is almost here. You can almost smell it. And if you have absolutely no idea what you're doing with it, we're about to fix that. This is All Set, our weekly guide to some of the best things happening around Singapore. And Alex is back with me. Alex?
2: Hello, happy Thursday, everyone. Looking forward to this week's episode.
1: We have quite a range this week. We have horses, Korean food and DJs, a huge craft fair, a Thai festival, a youth-led market, and if you're in the mood for a serious splurge, one night inside a private members club.
2: Wow.
1: Yes, we'll get there. All right, pay attention now, okay? Here are six things worth leaving the house for this weekend. Let's start with one I suspect a lot of people don't even know they can do in Singapore. Did you know, Alex, that this Saturday is World Horse Day?
2: Never heard of that day before, but please tell me more.
1: Equal is opening its stables to the public for one day only. I'm not sure where they are. I have to look it up. Yeah, so you can meet therapy horses.
2: Oh, that's so nice.
1: Yeah, including miniature horses and retired race horses, and learn what it actually takes to care for them. You can brush them, walk them, help prepare their feed, feed them. Yeah.
2: That sounds so interesting because I've always wanted to actually ride a horse.
1: Yes, they're
2: when
1: horse
2: I was younger.
1: Too.
2: Okay,
1: right.
2: I love that.
1: Yes, although I think the bit I actually enjoy most would be meeting the miniature horses, you know,
2: yeah,
1: the smaller ones.
2: I don't think I've ever seen a... There's, I'm not sure what it's called, but a baby horse.
1: Yeah,
2: they
1: look
2: so cute.
1: Yeah, I know. I would want my horse to be the best groomed horse there as well. But there's also a much more meaningful side to this. This organization, Equal, works with horses in programs supporting children, young people, families and others. So you're also getting a glimpse of what these animals can do beyond riding. It's happening this Saturday only, 11 July, from 9 a.m. to 6 p.m. at Equal. I think it's on Jalan Mashor. No, M-A-S-H-H-O-R, I think. You do need to register, and entry is only by donation.
2: Oh,
1: cool, right?
2: Okay.
1: Yeah,
2: I think
1: it's a very good one for families. Frankly, I don't think you need a child as an excuse to go, though.
2: I will become a child if ever I go to that.
1: All right. From horses to Seoul. And I'm talking about the South Korean city, Seoul.
2: Ooh.
1: More precisely, Seoul of the Party.
2: Seoul of the Party. I like that. I like their play on words.
1: Okay. Mondrian Singapore Duxton is turning this weekend into a little Korean takeover. And I like this because it's not just one event. Yeah, you can actually pick your mood because there's a Jeju-inspired dinner.
2: Ooh, sounds good.
1: A one-night Seoul cocktail bar takeover, and then a rooftop event that starts with Korean cafe culture and coffee before moving into sunset drinks and DJs.
2: Something definitely up my alley. They had me at the cafe.
1: Right, and the rooftop event as well. I think something you can go to just unwind and, you know, catch up with friends. Yeah. Coffee, sunset DJs sounds really...
2: It's very different from each other.
1: You can
2: enjoy a range of activities if you just want something cool or do you want something more, a little bit fancy.
1: Yeah, yeah. The nice thing is you don't have to commit to the whole weekend. You can go for the food, the nightlife, or just the Sunday rooftop atmosphere. So if you want to find out, Soul of the Party 3.0, it's happening across this weekend at Mondrian Singapore Duxton. Well, good if you're not traveling to South Korea anytime soon, I think. Okay, we're going all cultural today because if your idea of a good weekend begins with food, which is most people's idea of a good weekend.
2: Yes, definitely.
1: The Thai festival in Singapore is back. This is a big one. More than 100 Thai brands, restaurants and artisans in one place. Do you like Thai food?
2: I do, actually. Fun fact, Thailand is my favorite country.
1: Is it now?
2: Yeah, from all the places I visited, countries I visited, Thailand is my favorite country.
1: Why so? Because of the food.
2: The food is just amazing. Except when, you know, because, you know, Thai food, it's usually very spicy. So I always have to request that please, no spice.
1: Well, you could relive your, you know, fantastic experience right here in Singapore at the Thai Festival, because you can leave carrying food, snacks, things you didn't plan to buy, and, you know, think about your next trip to Thailand.
2: Yes, I'm looking forward to it already.
1: Yeah, there'll be Thai food, products, shopping, cultural experiences. I think it's probably the easiest all-round recommendation on our list, because you can go with family, you can go with friends, or just turn up hungry, empty tummy, and see where the afternoon takes you. Dangerous strategy, right? But
2: yeah, but it's really up my alley, because I've also heard there are performances by artists.
1: That's right, that's right. Are you into Thai music as well?
2: Not really. I'm more into the food.
1: Okay, our next pick might be more up your alley for people who can spend hours wandering around looking at beautiful things.
2: Oh, totally up my alley, correct?
1: Yeah, it's the Asia Art and Craft Fair, which is taking over Suntec this weekend, with hundreds of artists and makers from across Asia. Have you heard of it yet?
2: Asia Art and Craft Fair? I've just seen a few photos, but I've actually never attended any.
1: Okay, we're talking ceramics, jewelry, textiles, paintings, leather goods.
2: It's a wide range of just everything I like. I love, I'm slowly going to the ceramics route. Because I would see a lot of people use their ceramics for, let's say, matcha, if you're that kind of person.

0: wall, right? Mm-hmm. And guess what? Entry is free.
1: Oh, as long as it's entries is free and there's experiences alongside it, I'm in.
0: Yeah, it's a very important detail for us. It's happening Saturday and Sunday at Suntec Convention Center, halls 401 and 402. All right. Now, if the huge convention hall experience is not quite your thing, mm-hmm. our next pick is smaller, younger, and a little more unexpected. It's Sparrow Fest Remix at Scape.
1: Ooh, I've never heard of that.
0: Yeah, Sparrow as in S-P-E-R-O. Okay, it's a youth-led thrift and makers market. And the lineup is wonderfully specific. You got Y2K and J-Fashion thrift finds. Dubai chewy cookies.
1: Yes, definitely. I almost purchased a Dubai chocolate chewy cookie earlier.
0: Wow, okay, where?
1: There's a close by acai place that's selling Dubai chocolate.
0: Your usual go-to. Okay, yes. Okay. Anyway, back to this. They've got Dubai chewy cookies. They've got caricatures, tarot readings, jaguar tattoos. I don't know what jaguar tattoos are, but it'll be good to find out, huh? And live screen printing where you can bring your own clothes and do some printing on them, I suppose. Do you think that's something you'd do?
1: I actually do. I feel like a lot of people my age would actually go for those kind of events. Mm-hmm. But usually I'm more of the, I think I'm hinting already which one I'm choosing. I'm okay. More of like a crafty person, okay. But also a balance with looking for thrift items instead of buying full prices.
0: Okay, but this is kind of a thrift thing as well. Mm-hmm. You can bring something you already own and turn it into something new.
1: Mm.
0: Yeah, and there's also a good cause for this behind the event. Participating vendors are donating part of their earnings to the Singapore Cancer Society. Oh. And I think it's up to 80% for some of them, which makes this more than just another weekend market, right? So Sparrow Fest Remix is on Sunday, 12th of July from noon to 7 p.m. at Scape. And entry is free. All right. Oh. Our last pick today.
1: Okay.
0: You know, it's the very expensive one. It's the only expensive one, I think.
1: I think this is the first time we're ever sharing an expensive experience for our listeners.
0: Do you want to know how expensive?
1: I'm going to guess, okay, around $350.
0: Not so expensive. You're so atas, my goodness. All right. Tickets start at $167.
1: Oh, okay.
0: Okay, so Alex can well afford it, I'm sure, because she's thinking $300. Okay, so she can buy two tickets. All right, it's $167. Mm-hmm. Let that number sit there for a moment. But here's why it made the list. 67 Pall Mall is normally a private members club, but this Saturday, it's opening its doors to the public for one night only for its summer party.
1: Ooh, yeah. Okay.
0: So they're turning the club into a kind of multi-level summer playground. You've got different spaces, different moods, a seaside-inspired room with wine, late night Ibiza energy, you know, and open air party inspired by Mykonos.
1: Sounds more like a partying if you would just want to spend
0: That's
1: your weekend
0: right.
1: partying.
0: You'll also get to experience the club and its newly opened restaurant, 67 on Scots, right? I think it's a splurge pick, but sounds interesting, right? It's normally a private members club and then you get to
1: experience a private member club if you haven't at all.
0: Yeah, I would not pretend $167 is casual weekend spending, especially if you have family.
1: Yeah, definitely.
0: But if you've ever wondered what is behind the doors of one of Singapore's private members clubs, this is a rare chance, right? A rare night when you can actually find out. So it runs from 5 p.m. on Saturday until 2 a.m. at Shaw Centre. So I'm curious now. Six picks. Which one are you choosing?
1: I'm going to be greedy. I'm picking two.
0: Okay.
1: I think the first one was pretty obvious already. Crafts Fest, Asia Art and Craft Fest. Because, again, looking for a ceramic that I can use every day. And I just love workshops and getting my hands dirty on doing something. I don't know. It's just a fun way to focus on something and create something on your own.
0: Okay.
1: And then my second pick is, drum roll, I think it's also obvious, Thai Festival 2026, because I do love Thai food. And there's a specific Thai dessert that I really love. And I just saw on Instagram that they will have a pop-up there. So I'm looking forward to buying some Thai desserts over this weekend.
0: Okay, I'm going with horses.
1: Horses!
0: I think the mention of horses are very difficult to beat. You know, it's not every day you get a chance to go.

0: up close to them and, you know,
1: just pet them and just do something with them. Yeah, I think, and it's such a great experience to be kind of like childlike for the day.
0: That's right. Well, that's all set. Your weekend is officially sorted.
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1: Welcome to The Big Story. I'm Hung Bin Jong. The ceasefire agreement between the U.S. and Iran is over. That's according to U.S. President Donald Trump after fresh fighting erupted following Iranian attacks on commercial ships in the strategically vital Strait of Hormuz. He's even warned that U.S. bombings will get much worse if Iran doesn't halt attacks. The latest exchange saw the United States launch strikes on Iranian military targets, with Tehran retaliating by targeting U.S. military facilities in Bahrain and Kuwait. While Trump says he'll allow negotiators to keep talking, he's made it clear he has little confidence that diplomacy will succeed. The renewed violence has already rattled global markets. Oil prices have surged, commercial shipping through the Strait of Hormuz is once again under threat, and experts warn Trump may be playing with economic fire by calling the peace deal with Iran over. So has the ceasefire effectively collapsed? Are we back to square one? Is this a rupture or another round of pressure ahead of a return to the table? Joining us now to unpack the latest developments is Dr. James Dorsey, adjunct senior fellow at Nanyang Technological University's S. Rajaratnam School of International Studies. Hi, Dr. Dorsey. Welcome to the show.
2: Hung Bin, always a pleasure to be with you.
1: Thank you so much for joining us once again. Well, Dr. Dorsey, just to start off here, is it fair to say the ceasefire has effectively collapsed? Are we back to square one?
2: It's on life support. It hasn't quite collapsed yet. Now, that doesn't mean that we're not back to square one, in the sense that this is really becoming a question of who blinks first. And that is a perilous moment because it leaves a lot of room for escalation.
1: Okay. Well, then how severe is the fighting at the moment between Iran and the U.S.?
2: I mean, this is a severe crisis in which it's very difficult to see how both parties are going to back down. The problem essentially is that if you go back to the days before the Memorandum of Understanding was signed, what the mediators were telling us that it was all about wording. And if you look at the Memorandum of Understanding, it really is a text that is multi-interpretable, if you wish, in which the substantive issues are not outlined, but they're not clearly defined, nor is the solution to them clearly defined. And as a result, you have a document that is being read very differently, on the one hand by the United States, and on the other hand by Iran.
1: Definitely. So for some context here, what's at the heart of the latest military exchanges between Iran and the U.S.?
2: At the heart is control of the Strait of Hormuz. So if you look at this Memorandum of Understanding, what it says, quote, unquote, Iran will make arrangements for the safe passage of shipping through the Strait of Hormuz. The Iranians read that as they having sole authority to arrange shipping through the Strait of Hormuz and rules that they establish. The text doesn't say sole management. And so the Americans basically say you don't have sole control. You get into a very complicated situation because, for all practical matters, the Strait of Hormuz is part Iranian territorial water, part Omani territorial water. So legally, both countries have a right to manage shipping through their territorial waters. For all practical matters, Iran denies Oman that right.
1: We'll dive more into the Strait of Hormuz in just a bit, but it does seem there are some gray areas from the start of this MOU. Now, Trump did not explicitly say Washington would return to full-fledged war with Iran. Does that give any relief, though, Dr. Dorsey, or do you see tensions continue to flare up further in the next couple of days?
2: The problem here is that neither Trump or the United States or Iran really want a return to an all-out war.
1: Okay.
2: However, without some sort of compromise on the part of Iran and the United States with regard to the Strait of Hormuz, it's hard to see how you're going to stop this vicious cycle of violence, if you wish.
1: I mean, much of this latest escalation centers around the Strait of Hormuz, as you've mentioned earlier in our conversation, where, you know, Iran has struck several ships transiting Hormuz in recent days, accusing them of not following its authorized route. So what's the status of the Strait of Hormuz at the moment? I mean, will there be another full-scale interruption of shipping traffic through the strait?
2: It's not inconceivable. While in Ankara at the NATO summit this week, Trump held out the possibility of a reinstatement of the U.S. naval blockade of Iranian ports. Now, he's already reimposed sanctions on Iranian oil exports. A reimposition of the U.S. naval blockade without doubt would lead to a closure by Iran of the strait.
1: Well, if there is another closure of the strait, will this be another big blow to the global economy as well?
2: I think there's no doubt. Now, there is at the moment an oil glut on the global energy market, so the effect may be initially psychological more than substantial, but it won't be very long before global energy markets start feeling the pinch of the loss of the flow of oil and gas through the Strait of Hormuz.
1: Oil prices have already flared up by around 7%. Will petrol prices and utility bills spike once again?
2: Depending on what happens, without doubt. With other words, if you get an all-out war, or if you get a full closure of the Strait of Hormuz, both by the Americans and by the Iranians, then I have no doubt that oil prices will shoot up, and you'll feel that at the gasoline pump.
1: Well, Dr. Dorsey, I mean, this week's exchange of fire in the Gulf followed a familiar pattern. You know, Iranian attacks on commercial tankers, U.S. retaliation, then Iranian strikes on American positions in Bahrain and Kuwait. I mean, it's the second time in weeks this cycle has unfolded. So rather than a breakdown, could this repetition be something more calculated, you know, a script both sides use to stake out leverage before returning to the table? I mean, in other words, are the U.S. and Iran escalating to negotiate?
2: Well, that's definitely what they would like to see happen. Whether that is what happens is a different question. Escalation is already taking place. If you look closely at the sites that the United States bombed last night, then you see the escalation. You see the escalation both in the number of targets, the scope, the number of cities that were attacked, and perhaps most importantly, that the strikes were not exclusively on targets along the Gulf or along the Strait of Hormuz. A railway was struck in the northeastern part of Iran. That's a crucial railway that links Tehran, the Iranian capital, with the city of Mashhad, where the late Supreme Guide Ali Khamenei is being buried today. And that disrupts Iranian attempts to be able to circumvent the Strait of Hormuz for their own exports if the U.S. naval blockade were to be reimposed.
1: And buried in Trump's latest verbal onslaught was also an acceptance that the talks will continue. So could this be read as another admission that Trump, you know, for all his bluster, does not have a better option than negotiations?
2: Negotiations, that is to say, Iran accepting U.S. terms, as Trump defines it, is Trump's preference. Mm-hmm. That is not to say that he doesn't see bombing Iranian infrastructure and trying to cripple Iran is not something that he's not entertaining if his negotiation strategy doesn't work.
1: But what options does Washington realistically have from here?
2: Prolonged bombing campaign that fundamentally damages Iranian energy infrastructure, transport infrastructure, electricity grids, oil export facilities. That's what the most realistic option is. The other options are probably less palatable to Trump, which would have to involve the introduction of ground troops.
1: And what would each side, both Iran and the U.S., need to concede before talks could, you know, resume meaningfully at this point?
2: Well, I think at this point, it's going to be difficult or more difficult to get the talks back on track. The reason being that without question, Iran is going to be firmer in its demands that certain parts of the Memorandum of Understanding with regard to the Strait of Hormuz, with regard to the release of Iranian frozen funds, the lifting of sanctions that it believes should have already been implemented. And so Iran will be firmer in those demands. And the reason for that is that Iran believes that Trump is deliberately trying to undermine Iran's negotiating position in the talks, and therefore it's going to try and defend itself against that. On the other hand, the Americans would have to make certain concessions with regard to the Strait of Hormuz. And there are formulas for that. For example, that Iran shares management of the Strait with Oman or another Gulf state, even if it sets the rules for that. And the United States would have to make a move on the release of funds and lift the reimposition of the oil sanctions.
1: Well, I believe experts are saying that we are now in a sensitive period where potential alternatives to an Iranian toll or fee system are being explored, you know, adding that Iran is sending a clear signal that no alternative will be accepted here. What's the likelihood of the U.S. giving in at this point? Is there a real possibility that Iran will monetize the Strait of Hormuz?
2: Well, there's all kinds of formulas being floated around. Iran has already backed away from the notion of tolls and has spoken about fees for management or for the securing of ship through the strait, environmental concerns. One of the differences between Iran and the Omanis, who are the other Strait of Hormuz littoral state, is that the Omanis are suggesting that those fees be voluntary, whereas Iran wishes them to be mandatory. But that leaves some room should there be a consensus that the United States could buy into.
1: Well, if there are such fees, what would that mean for the rest of the world, including Singapore?
0: 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One story, the bigger picture. 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
1: Welcome to The Agenda. I'm Hung Bin Jong. Planning for the future often means thinking about our finances, our careers, or even our retirement. But how often do we think about the kind of healthcare we'd want if one day we're no longer able to speak for ourselves? It's a conversation many families avoid because it feels uncomfortable. Yet without it, loved ones may be left making some of life's toughest decisions without knowing what we would have wanted. And that's where advanced care planning comes in. It's a process which has grown to play an important role when it comes to future healthcare planning. So what exactly is advanced care planning, and why should more families start having these conversations sooner than later? Well, joining us right here to share more about this is Wong Wai Min, who is the Deputy Director of Sector Planning Division at the Agency for Integrated Care. Hi, Wai Min. Welcome to the show.
2: Hi. Thanks for having me here.
1: Thank you so much for joining us. Well, Wai Min, first things first, for listeners who may not be familiar with this, what exactly is advanced care planning?
2: Yeah, advanced care planning is really the process of planning and preparing ahead for your healthcare and personal needs. And this is especially in the event that you lose your ability to speak for yourself. So actually having an ACP actually helps your loved ones and your healthcare team manage your care. And this is with consideration of your care preferences, and which will be documented.
1: Okay. Well, there's this thinking that, you know, advanced care planning is only for the elderly or those who are seriously ill. Why is that mindset something Singaporeans need to move away from? Is it exactly just for the elderly or those who are seriously ill, or is it for everybody?
2: Yes, I think this is really a misconception that it's for the terminally ill or for older folks. But, you know, life is really unexpected, and accidents and diseases can occur at any stage of life. So having an ACP actually reduces that degree of stress and guilt, especially if your loved ones do not have to guess what you want in times of crisis. So ACP is really for everybody, age

0: common difficult situation that families may find themselves facing during a medical crisis if they did not do ACP?
1: I think the most common scenario that that's encountered, and I think you can maybe attest to this, is that usually there's a lot of disagreement among family members on the management of care, especially when, you know, somebody has lost the ability to make decisions, like if they have dementia. So having an ACP in this situation actually allows family members to better understand this person's point of view and even their preferences. And even before the time of crisis, if they can have a earlier conversation, actually that helps really a lot. We understand that actually end-of-life planning is really it can be seen as a taboo and people will want to avoid discussing it. I think one of the key things that AIC has done is actually to work on having different avenues for individuals and a loved one to have this conversation.
0: Yeah, definitely. I mean, you know, conversations around illness or death can be uncomfortable for some families as well, right? So how can we, you know, normalize talking about these things as we plan for our future healthcare?
1: So one way that we can do is, you know, for the well, you know, who is digitally literate, you can actually complete your ACPs digitally through MyACP. Then for the well, and you need somebody to help you, you know, facilitate that conversation with your family members, we do have service providers in community called Community Notes that are spread out throughout Singapore that can actually help facilitate that conversation. And for those with serious illnesses and has follow-ups in the healthcare institutions, like the hospitals, they can get their ACPs done with their care teams. And these organizations probably can better discuss with the patient and their loved ones on the care management in relation to their specific healthcare conditions.
0: I mean, when we talk about ACP here, I understand that it isn't just about medical treatments, right? Because it is also about understanding a person's values and wishes. So why is it so important that we also keep the individual's, you know, values and wishes in mind here? How might that affect the planning?
1: Understanding one's value actually tells you, because values actually drive behavior and also action. So understanding the person's goals, preferences, concerns actually help others care for them in a way that they feel, you know, it's in line with what they want. For example, maybe if you're seriously ill and maybe you have a preference to be with your family members, then you might prefer to receive care at home rather than in a sterile hospital. That's just one example.
0: So what's the first step then that families can take if they start thinking about advanced care planning?
1: So for this, one way would be to have that conversation and to select your nominated healthcare spokesperson. And after you complete the conversation, you can log in the ACP, document it, and the completed ACP will be logged into the National Electronic Healthcare Records and accessible to healthcare providers when there's a need.
0: Is it a very complex process? I mean, how long would it typically take to complete this?
1: Actually, for the well and the digital savvy over 21, you can actually complete the ACP in the comfort of your own home. Via MyACP, which is located at the MyLegacy@LifeSG portal. For those who need assistance from facilitators, we have options of they can do it face-to-face or meet online, depending on the circumstances. And generally, an ACP takes about 30 minutes to an hour or more, depending on, I guess, the complexity of the conversation and the number of people involved. If you do want further information, you can find more information on MyLegacy@LifeSG portal or at the AIC website.
0: Okay, it sounds like a pretty explanatory process, not too complicated, and you can do it in the comfort of your own home. Then what are the other available channels that Singaporean families can use to discuss this process as well?
1: So one way that we could also, besides ACP itself, we could also look at other legacy planning tools. And there's a lasting power attorney. There is CPF nominations and wills. And that actually can help the conversation on to supplement and to better understand what one's needs are.
0: Understood. Well, I mean, as Singapore's population ages and families become smaller as well, how do you see advanced care planning playing a vital role in the coming years?
1: I do think that as Singapore population advances in age, we do need to use all the different legacy planning tools in Singapore. ACP is one, lasting power attorney is another one, and we have CPF nominations and wills. And this actually helps to empower Singaporeans to plan holistically for the future. This is even more important as the population ages.
0: Definitely.

0: Absolutely. And if there's one message you'd like every Singaporean to take away from today's conversation, what would it be?
1: That it's really never too early to plan ahead. Do your ACP now, along with your other legacy planning tools.
0: All right, some great insights from you there. Thank you so much, Wai Min, for joining us today.
1: Thank you so much.
0: Thank you. That was Wong Wai Min, Deputy Director of Sector Planning Division at the Agency for Integrated Care. And that's all on the agenda with me, Hong Bin Jung. Catch us again, same time, same show, on your way home.
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1: Hi, I'm Li Xueying, and welcome to Asian Insider. In this episode, I speak to The Straits Times South Korea correspondent Wendy Teo about why more in South Korea are wearing the traditional hanbok attire, and what that all says about the government's efforts to preserve its culture. Hi, Wendy. Welcome to the show.
2: Hi, Xueying. Thanks for having me.
1: Okay, so Wendy, you have lived in South Korea for how many years now?
2: I think coming to 7 years in August.
1: Right, okay. And in all these 7 years, just curious, as a Singaporean, do you own a hanbok?
2: Yes, I do have one. I think I bought it maybe a year ago, because okay. I had to attend a friend's wedding.
1: Right.
2: And then, you know, I didn't want the traditional kind of hanbok because it's very cumbersome. Mm. And I think laundering it is going to be a big issue. So I actually chose a more simple, modern one.
1: Yeah. What does that mean? What does that look like?
2: Actually, I thought it could function as a modern wear, like because, you know, the top, which is
1: yes.
2: like, you know, you have to tie at the side.
1: That's right.
2: So I chose it so that I can wear it over a t-shirt and it still looks modern. Like it has the Korean accent, but
1: yes.
2: still.
1: So I think like a bit like a blazer.
2: Modern enough. It's
1: right.
2: not the very frilly, not the colors.
1: Okay.
2: It's navy blue and then a skirt. Mm. So basically it's a top and a separate that can be worn separately and still not look too out of place in a work. In an office environment.
1: So is that common in South Korea nowadays to see people wearing hanbok in its variations for, you know, just daily lives, you know, going out and about, you know, not just for special occasions like a wedding or, you know, some big dinner?
2: Yeah, so I think as office wear, daily wear, the modern hanbok you can see because the designs are really nice. It really looks like modern office wear. Or modern casual wear with Korean accents. So I think the designs are really good. And the reason why I did the story is because I actually saw it coming up. Like in the past year, suddenly like there's this trend, there's this
1: right.
2: popularity. So you see, especially foreigners, you see more foreigners being very interested in these things.
1: Mm.
2: And a lot of the shops have gone online to cater to the international customers.
1: Yeah. I see. And so these are like expatriates, for instance. Not just tourists, right? Expatriates living in South
2: yes,
1: Korea who
2: yes.
1: are sort of adopting a sort of local cultural tradition in
2: yes,
1: their everyday lives.
2: Yeah, I remember there was an ambassador. I can't remember which country, but it's a European country. Apparently,
1: right.
2: she wears a modern hanbok. Like, so she wears it for all official events because she loves
1: right.
2: it so much. And like, she has a particular designer that she goes to who will help her design something that has the Korean accent and goes very well. It still looks very formal.
1: Right. And I'm going to come to the question of why there is this sort of resurgence or this surge in interest among the foreigners in South Korea. But one question before that, are there concerns about cultural appropriation when it comes to foreigners, you know, wearing the local cultural traditional attire?
2: Based on the interviews I've done, because... You know, there are palaces in Seoul that people always go to. It's part of the tourist itinerary.
1: Yes, that's
2: so
1: right.
2: So it's a custom to dress up in a traditional hanbok and then you go to the palace. And if you wear a traditional hanbok or a modern hanbok, you get free entry. So this
1: wow.
2: is the way, the government's way of promoting hanbok wear.
1: Right.
2: So I think because it's so common that actually the Koreans are actually quite happy to see foreigners doing this. So for the modern hanbok, I feel like because the designs are actually very classy and very modern, so it's in some ways, I feel like it's catering to foreigners. So they're trying to stir up this interest in foreigners to wear the modern hanbok.
1: Okay. And what's the thinking behind that? You know, in the last year, you were saying that it was only in the past 1 year or so, even though you've been in South Korea for 7 years, that you've seen, you know, more people wearing, more foreigners wearing these attire on the streets of South Korea. Is it because the government is going all out to promote this at this point? And what is driving that kind of calculation?
2: I think mainly it's to do with K-pop. and the rise of K-drama. So there's in the past 2 years, you know, Squid Games, K-pop, Demon Hunters, Blackpink were Hanboks. But I thought the biggest catalyst, which I referred to in my story, was the BTS comeback concert in March, because their album is named Arirang, which is a classic Korean melody. And then they performed in front of Gwanghwamun, which is the iconic palace of Seoul. So, and they were dressed in modern hanboks. But that particular concert was when I noticed there was this great ground movement to wear hanbok to that particular concert. So I saw many, many people, whether they were attending the concert or not, foreigners just swarming into Seoul, and then they were just dressed in hanboks, traditional, both modern, or they will have accessories and stuff like that. So that was what triggered me to do the story, actually.
1: And are there any other reasons for why the South Koreans themselves are also seeing this resurgence? So we've been talking about foreigners so far. Is there essentially for the South Koreans themselves a renewed sense in their own cultural pride to want to re-embrace this attire?
2: I think it started from last year. So last year there was a committee that was set up. They are trying to push Hanbok to be a UNESCO Intangible Cultural Heritage item by the
1: That
2: year
1: reminds me of
2: 2030.
1: how we, I think we tried to do the same for the kebaya.
2: Oh, okay. Did we succeed?
1: Yes, we did.
2: Oh,
1: I think we
2: okay.
1: managed to
2: So,
1: get it as a to be gazetted as such.
2: okay. So this is what they started. It was only started last year. So their aim is to get it done by 2030. Then at the same time, I think the new first lady, who was Madam Kim Hae Kyung, she was, I mean, her husband was elected into office in June. She's been wearing a lot of hanboks to official events.
1: And that's
2: So like,
1: unusual for the first lady.
2: compared to the previous one, she is more prolific in her hanbok wear, I believe.
1: Humble
2: Because
1: diplomacy here.
2: so she wears really nice traditional ones, and like, because they hosted APEC, so it started from there. And then most recently in June, she did a state visit to Italy, and then she also wore it. I think last year when the French president visited, or was it earlier this year, she also wore like a very nice hanbok. And apparently, like the president and his wife was like, oh, they were very enamored with the hanbok. So this madam,
1: When I think she wore one when she came for the state dinner in Singapore earlier this year. Wow, another gorgeous piece.
2: so she's been appointed the hanbok ambassador because you know she's been doing this kind of diplomacy for the country.
1: So you're saying that so for the South Koreans there is this push by the government as well on different fronts. Any sense that the South Koreans themselves are also keen to project their own confidence, their cultural confidence, and is our hanboks, just one marker of that.
2: To be honest, I don't see very evident signs for now. I mean, it has always been a thing to wear the traditional hanbok when it's the major festivals, which
1: That's
2: is so
1: right.
2: long, like the Chinese New Year, and then the Chuseok, which is coming up September, October, the autumn festival. But based on anecdotal evidence that I hear from the interviews I do from hanbok vendors, so there is this, I think the youngsters are trying to style the hanboks differently. So you know, hanbok used to have this very long full skirt that is not the most convenient for daily wear, but nowadays they shorten it, you know, and then the accessories and then the jacket as well. So I think all this creativity has come forth to lead to this resurgence in the interest in hanboks. The other thing is social media. So there have been a lot of new channels, I believe. Like, you know, more people, more influencers are actually wearing hanbok. So there was this male model. He goes everywhere in a traditional hanbok. Yeah, he actually is a barista. He's also a model, and he does content on social
1: I
2: media.
1: think I've seen his accounts. Very, very telegenic.
2: Yes. He's really tall, so he makes the hanbok look really good.
1: Does he and he wears the hat and everything, right? The whole entire
2: Yes,
1: gear.
2: he wears the cut. It's called a gut, GAT. Yeah, he wears that.
1: But aside from the influences, do you see young South Koreans themselves really wearing the hanbok out and about on a daily basis?
2: Actually, not so. It's
1: not
2: really
1: so.
2: The
1: Okay.
2: foreigners. Yeah.
1: Okay.
2: But I think when, I mean, during the BTS concert, even if the Korean fans, then they
1: Yes.
2: start wearing the
1: Yes.
2: hanboks. I think you need a reason. You still need kind of a reason to wear a hanbok.
1: To sort of
2: Otherwise, you
1: dress up a
2: stand up.
1: bit.
2: Yeah.
1: I
2: Yeah.
1: see.
2: If you're not
1: Okay.
2: going to the palace, you know, I think you stand out a little bit. Yeah.
1: Okay. So I guess that also does account for the decline in the domestic hanbok industry, because despite the high profile wearers by the influencers and also some expatriates, the fact is that, as you wrote, the number of hanbok companies have actually declined. Can you tell us a bit more about that?
2: I think most of this was precipitated by COVID pandemic. Because during COVID, you know, I think a lot of businesses were suffering, and more so the hanboks. It's also a kind of a declining industry because most of the masters tailor, the hanbok tailors, they're all of a certain age, like, you know, at least 50s and 60s. So some of them choose not to continue. I mean, during the pandemic, they were having a hard time. So they decided, okay, I will just retire, you know. So these are like, I spoke to many people who told me the same thing. So I think this is, and then you can't really fight with the cheaper imports, because if you go online, you can actually see really cheap hanbok versions, I would say. Yeah, like of a cheaper material. It's not the luxurious ones that the Korean tailors make. But it's a more accessible price point for most people.
1: Okay. So basically, it is really how the master tailors in South Korea have also naturally passed on without successors to take over the trade. I see. But the thing is, the government is also doing something about it, isn't it? And
2: they're
1: how is it
2: trying
1: coming
2: to do
1: along?
2: that. Yeah, so they passed an act earlier this year. So now every 5 years, they will come up with this basic plan to see how they can push forward the culture, promote it, and help the industry move along. So I think a lot of it is they're trying to both retain the traditional kind of hanbok and also promote the modernization of the hanbok to make it more accessible to people, to make it part of daily life.
1: Okay. So where that would include, say, the modern hanboks, right? And are they made by South Korean tailors as well? Or these are, they are. Okay.
2: So South
1: these are
2: Korean designers.
1: Right. Okay. So who are then interpreted in their own way, but because they're also South Korean, it's seen as, I guess, authentic? Okay. So I want to turn to another Korean tradition, which you also wrote about in another letter from the Bureau, which is the Hanyo culture. I hope I pronounced that correctly.
2: Hanyo.
1: Hanyo culture. Okay, Hanyo. Let me give it a go. Hanyo. And this really refers to the sea women in Jeju who free dive to harvest seafood. So I really love the stories that you found, right, of these middle-aged women who really gave up everything, you know, their jobs. They even left their families behind in the cities to then go to Jeju to become hanyos. And they made a living catching all manners of sea creatures from, I think one of them caught an octopus, which you wrote about in the story. So I was very curious about that because, of course, we do know that in various countries, people at one point want to escape the fast-paced lifestyles in cities, and they want to run to the countryside, or they want to do something different, you know, whether it's to, you know, maybe run a bookshop, run a cafe, or, you know, to surf or etc. But to become a diver, that really feels like quite a different level of, you know, tamping, or to actually find a new lifestyle. So can you tell us a bit more about why that is something that's become so appealing for women of a certain vintage in South Korea?
2: Actually, first of all, have you been to Jeju?
1: No. Okay, I
2: you
1: should
2: have
1: find
2: to go to Jeju.
1: An excuse. Okay, I will.
2: Because I think once you've been to Jeju, you will understand why people want to move to Jeju. The vibe is very good. The weather is good. I mean, the fresh air and everything is so different from city life. So I think Jeju already appeals to a lot of people who are tired of city life and they just want a slower pace. The diving thing is because Hanyo is so... There are many Hanyos in South Korea, not just in Jeju. So in the southeastern coastal areas of Busan, Ulsan, Koje, Pohang even, like, you know, there is the Hanyo culture. It's just that Jeju is most well known for Hanyos. And then I think so. When you go to Jeju, you're associated with Haenyeo's, you're associated with tangerines,
1: yes,
2: you know, all these associations. So I think people who move there will want to try it out.
1: Right.
2: You know, like tangerine plucking. And then they have this like diving school where you can, diving classes where you can do it as a tourist, or you can even try it out and see whether you can make it into a profession. So based on what I know, most of these new Haenyeo's, despite their age, I mean, both of them were in their 50s when they started Haenyeo, which I thought was amazing. Actually, it's not their main, it's not their main source of income, because you can't dive every day. Apparently, you only dive for 2 hours when the waters are good, like in certain weather. So it is not a main source of income for them. They actually have to do other things, which is why I think some of them run lodgings, and one of them is a math tutor.
1: Right. Yeah. But she was a math tutor before she went to Jeju, right? Or did she continue?
2: She's still continuing because she does not want to give up on her students. So she's going to continue teaching her students until all of them have graduated. Yeah.
1: Right. Okay. Aside from living in Jeju itself, what is the appeal of becoming a sea diver for these women? Is it really...
2: I think for them, it's overcoming personal challenges. Because one of them, Madam Choi Son Dok, which whom I spoke to, she didn't even know how to swim.
1: Yes.
2: So she just went to Jeju on holiday and she saw all these women in the sea. And then she just said, oh, I'm going to do that. So it was a very hard path for her. And then they did not, the other Haenyeo's did not think that she could even make it. But she simply challenged herself. And then now I think she's doing very well.
1: Yes.
2: The other lady, the math tutor, Madam Kim Son Hee, she has always been athletic. So she runs triathlon. So she dabbles in all sorts of pastimes. So she's, I think for her, like, she's a strong swimmer. So diving to her came very naturally. So for these two people, somehow it just, the diving thing just worked for them.
1: Right. It was very inspiring to read of their journey on this path. Now I know what I'll do when I'm in my 50s.
2: It was very inspiring for me to speak to them as well.
1: Right. Have you ever tried it?
2: Diving?
1: Yes. No. I mean, in this way? No. Okay.
2: No, but I love the Jeju beaches though.
1: Okay.
2: The water, the sun, the sand, everything is very nice.
1: Okay. That was a very good pitch for Jeju. And just coming back to what the government is also doing, I think similar to that for Hanbok, we do see how there are efforts as well to preserve this particular tradition, right? So this Haenyeo culture, as you wrote, was inscribed on the UNESCO Intangible Cultural Heritage of Humanity in 2016. And there's even a Haenyeo Day every year. And it's not just about, you know, these symbolic gestures, but I think government has also given... is also giving new Haenyeo's a settlement subsidy of around $400 a month for the first 3 years on this job. So to what extent have such efforts, you know, really played a role in helping to preserve these traditions and also overall, you know, cultivating what feels like a very confident and strong culture in South Korea?
2: Okay, I actually interviewed the president of the Jeju Haenyeo Association for my article. And she was telling me that actually, while these things are encouraging, it's still baby steps. Because if you look at the demographic of the active Haenyeo's, the bulk of them are still in the 70s. So you have these aging Haenyeo's and there's still a huge gap to pass on the trade to people. So while these incentives are encouraging, but I think it takes some time for the take-up rate to you know, to see a successful take-up rate. I think when I interviewed both Madam Kim and Madam Choi, they were saying that, I mean, there was a lot of naysayers saying that it's actually a very dangerous trade, which is true because you're diving without any equipment.
1: Yes.
2: And it's just, you're just, you know, you just have to give yourself up to the sea, as what they tell me. And I've also heard from other people who are children of retired Haenyeo's. So in the early days when they did not have the special oxygen therapy facilities to decompress from the diving, it leads to quite a number of health issues. So I think all these still remain in the psyche of the general population. It's dangerous and, you know, do you really need to do this kind of occupation? I mean, the way the Hanyo culture came about was because these women are the wives of fishermen who went out to sea for many, many months.
1: Right.
2: And then in the meantime, they needed a way to support their family. So this was a culture kind of borer of meat. But in this modern society, there's kind of less of that.
1: Yes.
2: Yeah.
1: So it does feel like it might be fairly inevitable that it will fade away as maybe an essential trait, but it might still remain as, you know, a cultural legacy, as maybe a bit of a part-time thing for people to do simply because there's something that they value as being part of the South Korean culture.
2: Yes.
1: Yeah. Okay. Thank you so much, Wendy, for coming on the show today and for sharing all about hanboks and hanboks and Hanyu. I'm so sorry about that. Yes.
2: Yeah, thank you.
1: Thank you. See you again. Bye.
2: Bye-bye.
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my soul. Your love to me is like the finest of gold. Let's spend some time just for two. I know exactly what I want to do. You and me, laid up next to a tree, in a place that seems oh so heavenly. 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Let's play.

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0: Close your mouth and open up your heart and maybe satisfy me.
1: That's not bad, Neil, actually.
0: I know. Thank you very much.
1: Very good.
0: Thank you very much. Thank you very much.
1: Welcome to Talk of the Town.
0: Yes, that is one of the greatest songs from one of the greatest World Cup football videos I have ever seen until this week. Every country, Audrey, must focus on its brand, how it sells itself to both a domestic and international audience. Mm-hmm. But I've always believed that Singapore's brand is critical for our survival. Unlike other countries, Audrey, we're too small to get it wrong too often. When it comes to brand Singapore, we just cannot miss. And Changi Airport and Singapore Football have scored one of the best branding goals I have ever seen. Seriously. I saw this video. Roshan shared it with me. I thought it was fabulous. In 30 years in Singapore, I've rarely seen an ad campaign that just ticked every single box beautifully and successfully.
1: Yes.
0: I'm talking about the new video with the World Cup as a backdrop, Changi Airport joining the celebrations with a new short film called Where the World Comes to Play.
1: Where the World Comes to Play. And it brings together Changi Airport and the World Cup. And every 4 years, the World Cup does get everyone talking. Even if you don't know football, somehow you end up predicting scores, joining the office prediction pool. I don't know how I ended up here, but you know what? It really has caught our attention. Instead of featuring global superstars, the campaign shines a spotlight on some homegrown names,
0: including Haris Harun, head coach Gavin Lee, football legend Fandi Ahmad, rising stars like Jacob Marla, and a 17-year-old Tian Fong. So what made Changi Airport decide that our Singapore football story was worth telling? Well, joining us this morning are Toh Lei Ling, the Associate Director, Corporate and Marketing Communications at the Changi Airport Group, and Sudhir Pasumati, the Creative Director of Ogilvy Singapore. Welcome to the show.
2: Hi.
3: Good morning.
0: All right, Lei Ling, we'll kick off with you. Why this campaign for Changi Airport? Changi Airport is famous over the years for its terrific branding campaigns. Why football? Why World Cup? But more importantly, why Singapore football?
2: For Singapore, the Lions themselves, I think they have done quite a good progress.
0: Yeah, they qualified for the Asian Cup. Yeah,
2: that's right. And we think that we should support them a little bit more. And also, what better way to showcase the beautiful game in a beautiful airport? Yeah, so the airport, we want to showcase the airport as more than just a transit, a place where you transit and go on your way. This is a place where you explore, you discover, and with that, there's expected joy, there are possibilities that you can find at the airport. So that is why we have the Singapore team with us to showcase football in the airport.
0: And before we bring in Sudhir, so when you got together with the Changi Airport colleagues, when did you decide football? And what made you decide football should be the theme for this video?
2: Football is a shared language. So we thought, what better way to showcase, to bring the message to the masses, to the people around different cultures, to Singaporeans, through football, which is also a big, great conversation piece because it's the World Cup season now.
1: Absolutely. So Sudhir, let's bring you in now. I want to talk about the storytelling because the film feels much bigger than football, actually. So what struck us is that this isn't really a football film. It's almost a film about connection, right? A football gets passed from person to person and suddenly is traveling through Jewel and the terminals and the rain vortex. Where did this idea come from? And what story were you hoping people would walk away with?
3: Yeah, I think it's a simple thought that we had is basically, when we're talking about football, football is not only confined within the stadium, right? Mm. It goes outside also. The passion carries outside the stadium as well. Mm. And we thought, why don't we make the entire Changi Airport as a football stadium itself, right? So that is where you're going to see in the film, the ball is traveling to different places within the Changi Airport. It goes to the Jewel, to all the terminals and everything. And through that, we are showcasing the beautiful of the Changi Airport itself. Mm. But at the same time, you're going to see the story is very simple, very beautiful. Is a small little boy who's playing with this with his ball in the arrival, and he, you know, accidentally hits to Haris Harun, and then from there the ball transferred to multiple places. So I think the thought is very simple: why don't we make the entire Changi Stadium as a giant football ground?
0: There must have been pressure, Sudhir, from a marketing point of view, to include a famous international footballer. Why did you kind of push back against that and keep it Singaporean?
3: I think it's very important to, because as Lering mentioned, like, because this year is a football year. Everyone is talking about it, and it's in the conversation, right? Of course, Ronaldo, Messi, this is the definitely conversation we're going to have it. But for us, as a Singapore pride, it's very important to elevate these players, right? We're talking about all these because this becomes a platform for us. It's a moment of pride for both the places, for Changi itself and for FAS as a whole team.
0: Have you seen this video, listeners? It's a fantastic collaboration between Changi Airport and the Football Association of Singapore. One of the best examples of brand Singapore I've ever seen. For context, I've covered local football as a sports journalist across four decades now, yes, I'm that old, in Singapore. And I've championed the Singapore Lions since the mid-90s. But I also know, to be very frank, how hard it is to capture the local imagination when it comes to the local game. You must have been nervous initially. How did you overcome that concern that how are we going to get Singaporeans to connect with Singapore football?
3: In our conversation with FAS, we need to see like who are the players that we can engage with, right? And then, of course, on board it was Haris Harun and Shawal and Kyoga and all these players were there. I think it was one thing is basically how we can bring them in their own natural way, bring the characteristic, bring their own natural game kind of a thing. So we don't want to inject any kind of a CGI or making it too much fun of it. And I think that's what we captured it beautifully. Like in fact, the first thing is as the captain comes in, you know, he's always, I have never seen him much smiling, right? Which is what we want to show in a very cheeky kind of way when the kid is interacting with him. Or how Jacob is known in his social world, like being very heartthrob kind of a thing. So he did, you know, a little wink, all those kind of a stuff. And being Shawal doing his bicycle kicks and all those kind of a stuff, bring his in a very natural way because he loved to do that. He always mentioned that I want to do it in one game for real. So yeah, definitely it was a challenge, but I think over the come, like when we were shooting them, it was like a fluid. It just came on its own.
0: Sudhir, be honest. Every footballer I've ever met thinks they're an actor and every actor I've ever met thinks they're a footballer. Most of the time, neither are true. I mean, they can get a bit wayang in their performance. Did they get a bit carried away? Did you have to bring it down a bit?
3: Well, I don't know. I don't know if you've seen Gavin 6-7.
0: Yes,
3: we did multiple of times to get it right. But like Shawal's kick, one shot done. Right.
0: I don't want to make fun of Gavin here. Are you telling me, Gavin Lee is the national coach of Singapore, Are you telling me it was easier to get an overhead bicycle kick than to get the national coach just to put his hands up and down? 6-7, you just have to put your hands up and down. How hard is it?
3: No, I think it's not just him because the whole crowd around to him, you know, the atmosphere was different. So I think it was a little challenge, I'm sure. But I think it just went through.
1: Yeah. Okay, so head coach Gavin Lee, football legend Fandi Ahmad, both of whom, by the way, showed up in Let's Talk Singapore. Let's plug that in there, Neil.
0: They did indeed.
1: Yes, and of course, we also see some young faces in the campaign as well, the 17-year-old Tai Yen Fong. So generational stories to tell here. I want to bring Lei Ling back in here. Why was that symbolism so important to Changi Airport Group to showcase? Is it because Changi Airport is a place where the world meets people from different walks of life and different age groups as well?
2: Yes. So as an airport, we are the place that serves many, many people. And as the airport, we will want to resonate with everyone too. So with the football, with this film, it talks about, you know, how this young boy takes the ball, goes around the airport. Eventually, when Fandi was going to take the shot, he didn't. He actually passed the ball back to the little boy. So it is a symbolism also on, you know, this is a game that is loved by many generations. And this is an airport that is to be used and loved by many generations too.
0: As a writer myself, I must applaud the beat-by-beat process of that storytelling. This is absolutely true, what I'm about to say. I was watching the video for the first time and thinking, this is great, this is really great. Fandi Ahmad needs to appear. You were second-guessing the viewer. I was saying, this is good, but Fandi Ahmad needs to be in this video in the way that the old Ronaldo would be in the Brazil videos or the old Pele would be in the Brazil videos. Where is Fandi? And literally, at that moment, Fandi appeared on screen, Sudhir. And I almost applauded the screen watching it. So who wrote the video? I'm very interested to know who wrote the video and who conceptualized the whole thing.
3: I think it's a big credit goes to the whole creative team, includes Jules, Jenny, Criff, Kluk, and I think the most important guy here is Sal, who is the director of it. Mm-hmm. I think because he himself is passionate about the football, all those kind of things. So all these little nuggets plays a big role into it, like how even Gavin doing 6-7 or Fandi Ahmad comes at the end, because those little nuggets is very important to showcase the bigness, because we want to, you know, as the film is going towards the end, we want to create that kind of a moment, like, you know, the goal, he missed it and lands to someone as the camera pans as Fandi Ahmad. It's very important for us to showcase that part.
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0: Best of Let's Talk Singapore. A little mystery, a little discovery. 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
1: What's in the box?
2: What's in the box? What's in the box?
3: What's
2: we also have
3: box?
2: A giveaway for this one, yes?
3: We absolutely
2: the
3: have a giveaway.
2: Correct answer. Audrey has something in her box,
3: mm-hmm.
2: and I am going to guess what's in that box. So the phone has been removed. I can't see the answers anymore.
3: Yes, and you better put up some sort of World Cup update thing
2: I've
3: on your
2: screen.
3: I've
2: literally done it. I've got it on my screen, folks. I
3: You're
2: promise.
3: You scared now? I'm not coming for your job. Don't worry, Neil. I really can't do the sports thing.
2: I'll still give you the live updates. I promise.
3: Yes.
2: I promise. All right, Singapore Unboxed. Let's do it.
3: All right, so...
1: What's in the box?
2: What's in the box?
3: What's in the box? This is something that you can check out that is happening over this weekend.
2: Over this weekend.
3: Okay. It's happening over this weekend. People of all ages will be present at this thing. But the main stars may not be the ones you usually expect to be running the show.
2: World Cup screenings brought to you by Audrey Sink.
3: That is very good.
2: Very good.
3: Ding, ding, ding.
2: Very, very good. So it's World Cup screenings?
3: It's not.
2: But you said it's by people who don't usually do it.
3: Yes.
2: And now you're doing it because you keep giving the live World Cup updates.
3: Yes.
2: So I'm thinking it's you doing a World Cup hosting event with me sitting like in a chair sulking as Audrey's on stage going, hey, coming to you live from. I'm like, I used to do that job.
3: Wouldn't it be funny? Last week we did have a watch party and we did host it. And wouldn't it be funny if we had another one and no one told you about it and you had to unbox your own and I'm there. Alongside you.
2: Oh, that would be funny.
3: That would be funny. But
2: all
3: no,
2: right.
3: that's
2: listeners,
3: not it.
2: Help me out. It's something this weekend.
3: Yes. People of all ages will be present at this thing.
2: All ages.
3: But the main stars may not be the ones you usually expect to be running the show.
1: What's in the box?
2: The main stars. It's a sports thing.
3: It's not a sports thing.
2: It's not a sports thing.
3: No.
2: But the main stars who would normally be there are not there.
3: Yes.
2: The main stars who would normally be there. It's like when I take a day off the radio. The main stars who are not be there will be there. Is it some sort of tribute band? You know, like when they have Take...
3: Very good
2: when
3: guess.
2: They have Take That and it's Take Fat or something like that. You know, they have these tribute bands with the really funny names.
3: Very good guess.
2: It's like the Beatles, but they have the Mop Tops or something. It's a tribute band.
3: Laurent has the same kind of thought process as you. He says, Sing Song Social Club. Is that an actual place?
2: I'll go with Laurent. It's a BTS tribute band because they're playing at the end of the year.
3: Very good guess. That is not it.
2: It wasn't really a good guess at all, was it? You're just being polite because
3: yes.
2: I'm failing so badly on the World Cup updates.
3: We finally have an NDP rehearsal guest from XY. Thank you so much. Thank you, Sin. It is not that. Oh, another person coming in very quickly. National Day Parade rehearsal.
2: It would not be Singapore Unboxed if there was not an NDP guest. One week, we're going to do it. We're going to call your bluff. Cry wolf, as they say. And it will be NDP.
3: Yes.
2: And none of you will get it because you won't expect it.
3: James coming in with the Sentosa Disney Cruises. Cheryl, once again, it is not NDP rehearsal, but great guess. That will come up in August, I promise. Alan coming in with Disney Garden, which I believe was last week's Unboxed, kind
2: of. It was.
3: Mm-hmm.
2: It was.
3: And
2: because I went to the Singapore Garden Festival on Sunday because my wife really wanted to go. And I was quite surprised because she's not into gardening.
3: Mm.
2: She never has been. And then quietly, we've gone all the way around. And it was great, by the way. Shout out to NParks. Singapore Garden Festival is fabulous. Go and see it. It's at Gardens by the Bay. We were about 80% of the way round when my wife quietly said, I haven't seen many Disney characters yet. I went, that's something else.
3: Oh.
2: And she went, oh, so we're not going to see any Disney characters this one. No. So now I have to go back again, Audrey, to do the Disney one.
3: Very
2: but it's all good. It's all
3: very good.
2: Sorry, oh, Garden Festival. It's not that.
3: It's not that.
2: Okay.
3: Funny, Cheryl is now chiming in with some very good suggestions. Mummy's Market. Mummy's Market. Very good guess.
2: Is that a real thing?
3: So yes, it is a real thing.
2: I just thought that's...
3: Don't even. I know what you're going to think.
2: Hello, is Mummy's Market open? Because I've seen a new Louis Vuitton.
3: It's not what I thought you were going to say.
2: No.
3: But yes.
2: Your Mummy's Market is always open.
3: Louis Vuitton.
2: Louis Vuitton.
3: SG Car Mart Carnival from XJ. Very interesting. This should have been a, this should be a very good unbox, actually, but that's not it
2: what
3: today.
2: What is it?
3: SG Car Mart Carnival.
2: Oh, yeah, yeah, yeah. Good one.
3: There's
2: good one.
3: Also James coming in with Formula One free access and Laurent coming in with the Singapore International Choral Festival. I have to say, we host a lot of these festivals. I had no idea all of this was going on. And until the producers helped me with this unbox, I didn't know this was going on either. So shout out to our island for having all of these things for us to do.
2: Genuinely, I often wonder how do PR companies sustain themselves?
3: Yeah.
2: But then you see the number of events and exhibitions we have every weekend is staggering.
3: Right. Fantastic.
2: So it's
3: okay.
2: A big event. It's not sports. There are stars involved, but they're not the stars of the show.
3: Yes.
2: So they are stars, though.
3: Depends on what you define stars as. I said the main
2: I'm
3: stars.
2: I'm not defining them. You are.
3: The main stars of the event are not the people you'd usually expect, is what I would say.
2: Oh, I see.
3: Okay?
2: I see.
3: Okay. Some people may have been preparing for months for this weekend.
2: Children. Are they children?
3: Very good.
2: They are children.
3: They are children.
2: Okay.
3: Okay. There is a competitive aspect to this thing.
2: Mm.
3: And you will need to bring your wallet and an open mind.
2: Are you buying children? What is it? Something out of a Dickens novel?
3: A children's festival sale.
2: Some illegal adoption agency event? I don't think we'll be talking about that.
3: No.
2: Bring your wallets, buy some children. In the new Dickens novel.
3: Have you ever thought that maybe the children
2: are
3: selling something?
2: Ah.
3: Oh, my goodness.
2: It's a charity thing. The children are selling something for charity.
3: You're getting warmer, but no.
2: The children are making something. The children. This one's for the children. The children are performing.
3: In a way, yes. Joey coming in with the CJ Hendry Juju World. Remember we talked about the Juju Rabbits?
2: Yes, we did talk about the Juju Rabbits.
3: It's
2: but Audrey, you've got an endearing habit of only half answering my question and then veering off in a completely different direction. You just go, in a way. Anyway, the listener has said blah, blah, blah. Yes, can we stay with my way?
3: Okay.
2: Right, so what? I forgot what I said now.
3: So you asked if they were performing.
2: I said, were they performing? And you said...
3: And not, I would say not in a traditional way. Not in a traditional way, but there is competition. There are awards to be won.
2: Okay.
3: But I won't say that it's the performance that you're thinking about. Okay?
2: You don't know what performance I'm thinking about.
3: XJ has got it right.
2: You're doing it again.
3: Laurent.
2: You said, I love it. I said, is it a performance? You went... In a way. Anyway, the listener said, okay, come back to the performance.
3: Yes.
2: It's either it's children. We've clarified that.
3: It's children.
2: So the children are the stars of the show.
3: Correctamundo.
2: But you said they wouldn't normally be the stars of the show.
3: Yes.
2: So they're doing cover versions. They're doing something that big celebrities might do. No?
3: Yes.
2: So they're singing famous songs?
3: Drop
2: the songs. There's no singing.
3: Ian coming in with children dance competition, drop the dance. I'm going to go ahead and say that.
2: Acting, performing, stage.
3: I would also drop that. I'm giving you too many clues. Joey coming in with Singapore Retail Festival, great guess, that's not it. XJ and Laurent have got it correct.
1: What's in the box?
2: I've got no idea.
3: All right, well, we have great comments from Stanley, who guessed it. And not only guessed it, has a personal story to share about this thing that's in the box. Can't wait to share your experience, Stanley. But Neil still has to guess what this is.
2: Stanley, I thought we were friends, Stanley. I feel so foolish this morning. I have no idea. Right, so it's kids.
3: It's kids.
2: They are the lead performers in this thing.
3: Yes, performers is a strong word.
2: Raising money. Did we say that? There's something that you said.
3: You
2: bring
3: have
2: your
3: to bring
2: money.
3: Your wallet.
2: So
3: yes.
2: Is it so they can raise money for something?
3: Yes.
2: For charity of some kind, or just a special cause?
3: I wouldn't
2: cause?
3: Say it's for charity. There is a competitive aspect to this thing, including some Money FM buzzwords like investment, business, and bosses.
1: What's in the box?
2: It's not some annoying. Like, they're all becoming hedge fund managers or something, are they? They're teaching kids how to be the next Wolf of Wall Street.
3: No. Okay, here's a clue just for you. If you and I both wanted to sign up today, we'd both be rejected. My son Cameron, my 5-year-old, could actually sign up and run something at this event. Your daughter, Abby Rose, who's 18, she's too old. She can come and enjoy it, but she definitely cannot be one of the stars. Okay?
1: What's in the box?
3: I just gave you the age range.
2: So it's a secondary, primary school thing.
3: 5 years old.
2: 5 years old. It's like a kid's fun run, like a cold storage kid's fun run. Oh, you said it's not physical, right?
3: It's not physical.
2: But okay. Is it about financial investment? Is it like kiddie, what do you call it? Financial literacy thing?
3: If I had to pick something mainstream to compare this to, I would say it's similar to Shark Tank.
2: Oh, I see.
3: What is it? 5 years old.
2: 5 years old. It's like a kid's fun run, like a cold storage kid's fun run.

0: They call it Dragon's Den. I think they call it Dragon's Den.
1: Okay.
0: So you go to, so you see some entrepreneurs and you pitch your ideas.
1: Okay, you said the word.
0: Entrepreneur.
1: Okay.
0: It's an entrepreneurial event for children.
1: Okay, now let's get the main name. You got it, you
0: Which
1: got it.
0: Which is really depressing me, but okay. It's an entrepreneurial event for children.
1: Okay, but what is it called? The word entrepreneur. Who is this for?
0: Children.
1: Okay.
0: The Children's Entrepreneur Festival.
1: Combine the words children and entrepreneur.
0: Chipper.
1: Okay. A different word for children.
0: Chippy. Kiddiepreneur.
1: Okay, very, yes.
0: Kiddie entree.
1: I would.
0: No, we're eating the kids. We're eating
1: My
0: the kids.
1: God.
0: Kiddie entree. We're
1: Let's
0: eating them.
1: Let's just give it to
0: Hang
1: Neil.
0: On, I want to get it. I want to get it. Kiddiepreneur. Is that correct?
1: Kidpreneur.
0: Kidpreneur.
1: Okay.
0: Festival.
1: Okay. What is, the first word is, where is this?
0: Singapore.
1: Okay. And the last
0: Singapore
1: word.
0: Singapore kidpreneur. I've got that part.
1: Okay.
0: Yes.
1: The final word is a word that you use to describe me when I'm being weird.
0: Rich. The Singapore Kidpreneur Bazaar.
1: Yay!
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1: Hey, welcome to Money and Me. I'm Michelle Martin. Today, we're looking at the next generation of the property upgraders playbook. My guest says the old model of simply upgrading from HDB to condo and then expecting prices to rise is no longer valid. You cannot just rely on that. There are other factors you need to look at. So, what are those factors? This past week, HDB resale prices fell for a second straight quarter. That's the first back-to-back decline we've seen in almost 7 years, even as private home prices kept climbing. We discuss this possible dislocation of the two markets yesterday. But today, the question for anybody with a flat, a mortgage, or maybe you want to upgrade, what does asset progression look like? What are the real other factors that you should be taking into account? My guest has built a personal property portfolio of, is it some $20 million?
2: Ivan? 40.
1: $40 million. Oh my goodness. Welcome to Chairman of Crestbrick, Ivan Chai. How are you?
2: I'm good, good. Thank you for having me here, Michelle.
1: Thank you for correcting. It's not $20 million, Michelle. It's $40 million. Love starting the morning like that, talking millions. All right, so you say the basic asset progression in Singapore is not dead, but different. So let's start with a question that every HDB owner is quietly asking. The upgrade and appreciate model, how is it different?
2: Okay, so first of all, right, I would say that when we buy a BTO, right, there's actually capital appreciation to have, which is that the resale prices on the market is higher than what we have purchased on the BTO market with grants. So that is still a very, very proven model. But the point is this, if I have already passed my MOP period, right, then will I be looking at the HDB prices appreciating dramatically, or will it be like flat or lower, right? I'll say the answer is that from our government signals, which is that there's still going to be a lot of supply of HDB coming up if there is demand. So whenever there's demand, supply will come in to meet that. So I would say that HDBs are meant as a tool for us to stay, as a property for us to stay, not as a tool for price or capital appreciation. So having said that, right, once I reach my MOP and I know my gains are more or less there or capped, what should I be looking at? That would be the interesting question.
1: Yeah, what next?
2: Yeah, so I would say that when I look at the home market, right, it's a tale of two markets. Why do I say that? If I am looking at the OCR area, right, for example, the Tampines, the Sengkang, the Punggol, right, I would say that the demand pool for the private properties, right, is still very much come from HDB upgraders. So in that sense, right, I would say that in the future, the appreciation for all these private properties may be capped if HDB prices moderate. However, if we are talking about, for example, places in District 9, District 10, like we are talking about your Newton or the Orchard, right? Then I don't think that we are looking at the HDB upgraders, right, as a potential pool of people who are using the sale of HDB proceeds to upgrade there. We'll be looking at people who have done very well in their career, or people who are new migrants, right, to Singapore, right, to be settling in this area. So I would say that in the CCR area, this will be the areas where the potential dislocation of private property prices going up, right, will be very real.
1: Thanks. You're helping us think through location. So you say it's not just enough to get the BTO and then aim for private property. You need to also perhaps be looking at the URA master plan. Talk to us about that.
2: Oh, yeah. That's a very, very good point. Okay. So I would say that when we look at Singapore, right, and like even internationally, right, one concept that we have at Crestbrick, right, is that we want to look for places where there is transformation. Like, for example, there's going to be a new commercial offices over here, because when there's a commercial office, then there's more people are working over there, then there's more demand for jobs, there's more demand for homes in the area, then this place will have increasing demand. So in the place with increasing demand, right, that's where I see potential rental appreciation, potential capital appreciation. Likewise, if there's improved transport connectivity. So for example, if there's a new MRT coming up, right, that brings us to Orchard, to the city centre, right, then this area, because of the improved connectivity, right, becomes a more desirable area. So in this sense, right, I will always want to be looking at the URA master plan, right, and thinking through where are the areas, right, that can create a lot of jobs and create better connectivity.
1: Great points. So it's not just about investing in the private property market for your next home or even HDB, a larger HDB. It's about looking at where Singapore is investing in. So URA just launched the Town Hall Link White Site in Jurong Lake District, up to 1,200 homes, 40,000 square meters of office, 4 MRT lines by 2032. So what are your thoughts on that area?
2: Oh, when I hear the 40,000 square feet of office area, right, that is like, oh my God, that
1: music
2: is like
1: to your ears.
2: Boomtown, yes. So I would say that, I mean, this whole area is going to be positioned as the second CBD of Singapore. Well, I think the brand of where we are in Singapore, right, is that if our government say they want to make it happen, it will happen. So that is where the next goal should be. Yeah. Mm-hmm. So I think if you are someone that are fine with staying in the west side of Singapore, right, that is a very nice target and an easy giveaway by our government itself.
1: Yeah, the thing is, you don't have to doubt whether it's a genuine transformation story.
2: That's right.
1: When you look at the master plan. If everyone piles into the URA growth areas, though, could you end up paying today for a future that's already priced in?
2: I would say that when I usually look at the market, right, normally there will be those people who are very keen and very passionate, very interested, right?
1: Yep.
2: And there will be people who are not so in tune. Yeah, so there is still this knowledge gap and like time lag that I see in the market. And on the whole Singapore context, right, is that there is this decentralization plan that's happening too. So it's not just in Jurong that's going to be booming, right?
1: Mm.
2: In areas like, for example, Bishan, there's a Bishan 2.0 plan that there's going to be more commercial office. There are plans for move more government bodies there. So I would say that more jobs will also be created in Bishan. So this whole decentralization, right, I mean, the objective is so that we don't have way too much traffic congestion in the CBD area, right? And we decentralize. This also means that there are multiple areas, right, that can have potential pots of gold in those spots. But it's more of like trying to look at areas, right, that is like not covered as that I would rather want to avoid. Yeah.
1: What do you mean not covered?
2: Like there'll be areas in Singapore, right, whereby there's not going to be not much job creation.
1: Uh-huh.
2: But areas like, for example, Jurong Lake District or Bishan that will have
1: in comparison.
2: Yeah. So I think it's a comparative game.
1: Okay.
2: So I'd rather take the one that have more jobs.
1: All right. Now let's switch to what's been making headlines this week when it comes to property. Business Times reported that at some hot launches, agents themselves were snapping up as much of 20% of units before the public got their hands on them. Emerald at Katong was one particular project mentioned. CEA is now in talks with the agencies, the property agencies. You run an agency. So where's the line between a legitimate VIP preview and crowding out the ordinary buyer?
2: I would say that it's important to sort of like have this rule that everyone is entitled to ballot for the property itself, so that it becomes more fair. Otherwise, if we have a first priority for agents or realtors, right, then the intent might be good that we want to let those that are with us, right, and we want to give them loyalty and we want to reward the loyalty, right, and giving them first access, right. But it may become such that everyone wants to become an agent so that they have the first priority. So there's a first order effect of rewarding loyalty, but there's a second order effect that for me to get a pot of gold, I need to become an agent to have a chance to be a VIP. Then that becomes not so great in terms of our society. So my take is that it's actually better to have a ballot. But having said that, right, if I am an agency that is in the same shoes, right, I will do the exact same thing because I will want to reward
1: loyalty.
2: Yeah. Mm. So unless this is a rule or law, right, that is set in, right, I would say that it's human nature that I want to do well for those around me.
1: So what does this mean for the ordinary buyer when you go to a VIP preview?
2: You are second to the game.
1: Oh.
2: So that is just the truth.
1: Even if you're at the VIP preview?
2: Oh, no.
1: Unless you're at the VIP
2: preview. Unless you're at the VIP preview.
1: Okay. So this is leading to a lot of fear of missing out, I think.
2: Oh, well, I think if it's reported in the news, I think a better change will come. So I would say that whether it's a individual human being or like in society or government, right? I would say that we're all not perfect. So we are always trying to make progress, right? To become a better version. So I think the important signal, right? Is to see that if this new rule come out, right? Is it actually better for everyone or is it going to be worse off? And I would say that in this case, right? It's a very positive signal.
1: Positive signal. So you think that agents should not be allowed to buy at their own launches? It should be a ballot for everybody.
2: The agents should be allowed to buy at their own launches with the ballot.
1: It should be allowed.
2: By balloting.
1: They should join the pool.
2: Yeah, they should join the pool and ballot together.
1: All right, that's brave of you to say that on Money and Me.
2: No, otherwise, it's kind of weird. Like, if there's a good deal, I'm not allowed to buy.
1: How do you pull back privilege, though? I mean, agents have been used to this.
2: Oh,
1: process,
2: well,
1: right?
2: That is a very good point. So if I'm a real estate agency, right, and I pull this back, right, I will have a uprising in the agency itself.
1: Exactly.
2: There will be a lot of angry people.
1: Yeah.
2: But if it is a rule or a law that applies to all agencies, then it's not because of me.
1: Yeah.
2: Because of regulations.
1: Got it. Great point. Ivan Chai is the chairman of Crestbrick and he joins me live here on Money and Me. We are talking about everything you need to know about the new property playbook here in Singapore. So let's go to AI and the future of office. So this is our last theme. It loops right back to Jurong. The new white site requires at least 40,000 square meters of office. And yet the popular story we always hear is AI is going to lead to less jobs and hollow out offices. So we're still going to need all these offices.
2: Yeah, I would say that we'll still need all these offices because, I mean, in terms of work, right, it's not just we need a desk and that's it. We also need an environment whereby we socialize and we learn from each other as human beings. So I think the social connection needs to be important. So I would say that if I look at offices...
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Start your day with the stories, conversations, and voices that matter on Let's Talk Singapore with Neil Humphreys and Audrey Seek. 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
1: All right. For years, the basic idea behind cybersecurity has been fairly straightforward. Keep the hackers out. Companies have spent billions building stronger defenses, detecting suspicious activity, and trying to close every possible way in. But the reality is that no defense is perfect. A password gets stolen, an employee clicks on the wrong link, a vulnerability goes undetected. And once an attacker is in, a different question becomes just as important. How do you stop them from getting any further and doing some real damage? That question is becoming more urgent as businesses become more connected and AI makes some existing attack methods faster and more sophisticated. Are we seeing a fundamental shift in the way the cybersecurity industry thinks about defense? Joining me today on Industry Insight is Nagu Nandakumara, Vice President of Industry Strategy at Illumio, a global cybersecurity company specializing in breach containment. Nagu, welcome to the show.
2: Lynn Lee, thank you so much for having me. It's a pleasure to be here.
1: Now, let's start with the big picture, Nagu. For years, as I mentioned, companies have been putting enormous effort into keeping hackers out. Is the cybersecurity industry now having to accept a rather uncomfortable reality that sometimes they will get in?
2: Yeah, I think absolutely. And in fact, I was listening to your intro and I think you summarized it beautifully. For many, many years, in fact, I'd say since you started connecting computers together, we have been very focused on either how do we prevent bad things coming into our network, because historically it was always the case that the bad actors on the outside, on the internet, and all the good stuff, all the trusted stuff is on our internal network. Mm-hmm. So it's always been about how do I prevent the bad actor coming into my environment? But what has been proven repeatedly over time is that 100% prevention, 100% of the time, is impossible. Because if it was possible, we wouldn't have cyber attacks, right?
1: That's right.
2: So that's been proved. So what did we shift to then? Well, it was like, well, let's say the attacker did get through my prevention controls. Then I'm going to have detection, which is going to essentially allow me to play catch up in a timely manner. So I prevent what I can, I detect everything else, and I hope I can respond and recover quickly. But the problem is, again, detection is never 100% foolproof. And even if we can detect things, often we're not able to do so in a timely manner. And this essentially conundrum, right? 100% prevention is not possible, 100% detection response is never possible, meant that we had this gap that was continued being exploited. And that's that gap where attacks got out of control. So this shift, as you said, we have to assume that an attacker will target environment. That is the mentality shift that we're seeing everywhere, this assume breach mindset. But then the focus has got to be around how do I stop the attacker spreading? So yes, they may be able to establish that initial foothold, but as long as I can limit what they can do and where they can get to, as long as I can contain their activity and their movement, I've got a much better chance of being able to limit the impact of that cyber attack before it gets out of hand. So we are definitely seeing this significant shift towards containment as a key pillar in every cybersecurity strategy, right? And hence Illumio as the breach containment company. And that is something that we specifically focus on.
1: I would say the shift is towards cyber resilience, isn't it?
2: Yes, 100%, right? Because organizations are seeing that many of these cyber attacks, and we can name so many. For example, I think last year, the one that made headline news everywhere around the world is Jaguar Land Rover, a cyber attack essentially forcing them to halt production on their car production lines for 6 to 8 weeks and with significant impact to them and their supply chain. So organizations are saying, no, like cyber attacks are inevitable. Every time one happens, I can't just have to stop everything I do and figure out how to respond and recover. I need to be able to continue functioning. I need to be more resilient so that even though there may be a compromise in one part of my environment, it doesn't take down my entire sort of key business processes, and I can continue to operate. And yes, so absolutely, operational resilience is now sort of front and center, and cyber resilience is a key part of that, particularly when it comes to ensuring that cyber attacks don't cause disastrous outcomes.
1: Raghu, when organizations talk about cyber resilience, has the industry actually changed the way it builds security, or are many companies still essentially running a prevention-led model just with the word resilience added on top?
2: Yeah, that's a great question. And I like sort of the way sort of you laughed at the end of it, right? I think for the first few years, so cyber resilience as a term has, of course, been sort of circling around for about 5-6 years now. And initially, I think people were just saying, okay, well, that's the new sort of board level buzzword when it comes to cyber, so let's use it, but mm-hmm. we'll still continue doing essentially the same things. Mm-hmm. I think absolutely that mentality has shifted over the last few years, driven by government recommendations, government agency recommendations, regulatory policy, right? And now actually starting to see implementation within organizations, right? So really cyber resilience as being the driving force behind cybersecurity programs, right? Because ultimately, sort of, if you think about from a cyber leader's perspective, what is their charter? Their charter is ensure cyber risk is at a manageable and acceptable level, and ensure that cyber attacks, as little as possible, impact business productivity, right? So we are definitely seeing that shift. Of course, we'd love to see a much more accelerated shift, but that shift is definitely happening.
1: Right. And just out of curiosity, are there particular industries that are further ahead in this shift?
2: Yes, definitely. I think always the highly regulated industries, financial services sort of being top of that list, followed by the likes of sort of healthcare, energy utilities, where there has always been a high amount of very specific regulation and requirements around cybersecurity, cyber risk management. Those industries we often see are further ahead because they have to. And because if they don't, right, they run the risk of failing an audit, right? Getting a finding from a regulator, which often results in some form of financial penalty or impacting their business license, etc., right? So they are always ahead of the curve.
1: Okay, let's say, you know, the hacker does get in. What typically happens next?
2: Right. I think this is a great question, because the thing is that even though we've had all of these technology shifts over the last however long back you want to go, right, 3 decades, 4 decades, what's really interesting is that the actual sort of physics or the nature of a cyber attack hasn't really changed, right? Because you can essentially divide it up into 3 parts. The attacker has to find a way of getting in to their target environment, right? Whether that is, let's say, exploiting vulnerability in their perimeter controls, or something far more common is like a social engineering attack, like a phishing attack, right? Or through like a supply chain, which is increasingly prevalent, right? Target the supplier ultimately of the company that you want to target. So they have to find a way of getting into the target environment. Once they establish that foothold, once they get in through the door, they then essentially do that process of like reconnaissance, discovery, and lateral movement. So essentially they get in through the door, they've then got to move around to ultimately get to the systems, get to the data that they're looking to steal, that they're looking to compromise. So essentially every attack, if you boil it down, follows these 3 steps. Figure out a way to get in, figure out a way to spread, and then execute your objective. Right. So that hasn't changed. What has significantly changed, particularly from the perspective of the attacker, is their ability to execute this at speed and scale has significantly changed. And a great stat around this is from CrowdStrike's 2026 Global Threat Report, that the average time when an attacker establishes that entry to then breaking out, essentially spreading, has gone from 29 minutes to, with the fastest ever recorded being 27 seconds, right? So you can see like they're like significantly accelerating. And the challenge is on the defender side, we haven't yet been able to keep up, right? And that's the gap that attackers are now exploiting.
1: Wow. So I'm just thinking, if a company wanted to find out how far an attacker could actually move through its systems, how would it test that?
2: Yeah, I think that's a great question. And I think a key part of understanding that is having complete visibility, observability of your entire hybrid multi-cloud environment, right? So anything that you have connected across your estate, you want to know how it's interacting, how it's communicating, what it's talking to, why. But you want all of that in one place, mm-hmm. with all of the additional context, with all of the additional decoration, the additional metadata, so you can truly understand what is happening in your environment, right? Because often when we just look at connectivity, it's all about, oh, this machine talking to that machine. Well, to most people, that doesn't mean anything. Mm. So you need to have all of this additional business context to truly understand what's happening in your environment, both what is necessary, but also what are all the risks? What is your exposure? What are the vulnerabilities? So that you can then use that to make good decisions about where you should prioritize your protection.
1: Raghu, we're out of time, but I'm just going to ask you one last question. Bringing this closer to home, Singapore has strong regulation and high cybersecurity awareness, but does rapid digitalization create a paradox that some of the most digitally advanced organizations may also have the most complex environments to defend?
2: That's absolutely the case. And we are always in this quandary about how do we balance digital transformation with good security. And for a long time, it's been felt that security is almost kind of, if you have to have good security, you can't have aggressive digital transformation. That's not true. What is absolutely true is that you need to involve security, your security teams, right from the outset as part of your transformation journey, so that security can be involved in all of the key decision-making steps, so that when you transform, when you adopt those new technologies, you're doing in a safe and secure manner. Otherwise, what's going to happen? You're going to adopt this new technology, you're going to discover that you're doing it in an insecure manner, and that is going to significantly slow down any future adoption, any future acceleration, right? So involve security at the beginning, early, often, and bake that into your adoption processes, adoption programs, so that you can transform aggressively and also securely. And that model absolutely delivers success.
1: Raghu, we're going to have to leave it there. Fantastic insights, Raghu Nandakumara, Vice President of Industry Strategy at Illumio. Thank you very much for joining us.
2: Thanks so much, Lindy. It's been a pleasure.
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